0: That's my guest Roseanne Cash singing She's Got You, a song made famous by Patsy Cline, a song featured on Roseanne Cash's CD called The List, which is a song selected from the list of 100 essential songs that her father Johnny Cash gave to her when she was 18. When your father gave you that list when you were 18, how deep were you into country music?
1: Not very. I was, you know, president of my Beatles fan club when I was 11.
0: Were you really?
1: Yes, I was indeed. And I,
0: like, wait, is this where I ask who your favorite Beatle was?
1: Well, John.
0: Okay, good.
1: And I, you know, I grew up in Southern California. I was very well versed in Southern California pop and rock and Buffalo Springfield and Neil Young and Elton John and Janis Joplin. And then Joni Mitchell, which is the first time I realized that a woman could be a songwriter. So I had, of course, heard what my parents played around the house and heard the musicians my dad drug home off the road. And my mother listened to a lot of Ray Charles and Marty Robbins and Patsy Cline, so I got that in by osmosis as well. But as far as doing a serious immersion in it, like I had done with the Beatles, no, I had not done that.
0: My guest is Roseanne Cash. We'll talk more after a break. This is Fresh Air.
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0: My expertise is with the cortex, and your problem is with the cerebellum, so I can't really help you. But I do have an inkling of how important this is to you. I loved that. That's the letter I'm going to frame.
1: Singer-songwriter Roseanne Cash speaking with Terry Gross in 2009. We'll hear more of their interview after a break. I'm Dave Davies, and this is Fresh Air.

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7: This is Fresh Air. I'm Dave Davies. Let's get back to the interview Terry recorded with singer and songwriter Roseanne Cash in 2009 for the release of her album, The List. It featured 12 songs from a list of 100 essential country songs that her father, Johnny Cash, compiled for her. He made the list in 1973 when she was 18 and on the road with him. When we left off, Terry and Roseanne Cash were talking about her recovery from the brain surgery she'd undergone in 2007.
8: You know, you mentioned that before the surgery you had headaches, like really severe headaches.
9: Mm-hmm.
8: I find that the one time when I can't enjoy music, when I want nothing to do with music, is when I have a bad headache.
9: Mm-hmm.
8: And when I think of you going through, was it a long period, right, when you had these bad
9: yeah.
8: headaches? How did you do music? Did you have any room in your head where it was pleasurable to make or listen to music?
9: That's interesting. I listened to a lot more classical music in the 2 years before the surgery because it was more soothing to me, and you know, I could digest it better. But a lot of times, singing, playing music myself, I would move out of the headache. You know, it would just dissolve. That's an interesting thing about music. You know, people say it's very healing. It is very healing, literally.
8: Well, I think we should hear another song okay. from your new CD, The List. And I thought this might be a good spot to hear 500 Miles.
9: Okay.
8: And I have to say, I was telling you this before we started the interview, if I went through the rest of my life never hearing this song again, I'd be fine, I thought, until I heard your version. You know, I think so many of us know the Peter Paul and Mary version, which we heard so many times. And
9: mm-hmm.
8: when I was learning folk guitar and doing a terrible job at it, this was one of the songs that I learned to massacre, which is part of the reason why I could go through the rest of my life not hearing it again. But you do this like desolate version of it, and
9: but
8: your husband,
9: the lyrics are, lyrics are desolate.
8: They are desolate, but and your husband is playing organ behind you, and
9: yeah.
8: it's this really like eerie, lonely organ. It almost sounds like it's being played backwards. It's just
9: yeah.
8: so odd, and it's really just a haunting version.
9: Well, we wanted to get it very churchy, and we wanted to bring out all of the loneliness of the lyrics because the lyrics are really sad, and I knew Bobby Bear's version better than I knew Peter, Paul, and Mary's version. And Bobby Bear's version was much sadder, and I think we even took it a step further.
8: Okay, well, let's hear it. And this is my guest, Roseanne Cash, singing 500 Miles. Her husband, John Leventhal, is playing organ behind her, and he plays a lot of the instruments and did the arranging for the CD. And it's from the album The List, which features songs from a list of 100 essential American songs that her father, Johnny Cash, gave her when she was 18. So here's 500 Miles.

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8: What we find is that Black people are stigmatized both for their size, right, and if they choose to use the GLP-1 medications for any reason.
3: We talked to a sociologist about how the conversation around weight loss has evolved, or not.
8: 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How is it that you, as a company that is selling us a weight loss drug, is telling us about our self-esteem and our confidence?
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10: Live from NPR News in Washington, I'm Janine Herbst. Labor Day traditionally marks the unofficial start of the general election campaign, and voting's already getting underway. The first mail-in ballots went out Friday. NPR's Stephen Fowler looks at where both parties stand heading into the final stretch.
11: The party in power tends to lose seats in midterm elections, and this year is poised to be no different. President Trump's second-term agenda and performance is historically unpopular, but the GOP is holding a midterm convention this week in Dallas, hoping to inspire the base and convince independent voters to give them two more years to get things done in Congress. Polls and primary results have shown Democrats are especially motivated to vote, and thanks to Trump's unpopularity and strong nominees in states like Ohio, Texas, Iowa, and Alaska, control of both the House and the Senate could flip this year. Stephen Fowler, NPR News.
10: A privacy group has filed the latest lawsuit to challenge the Trump administration's unprecedented efforts to compile lists of adult U.S. citizens in each state. As NPR's Hanzilo Wang reports, that effort stems from a key part of an order by President Trump that a federal judge found to be likely unconstitutional.
12: Part of President Trump's order that's attempting to restrict mail-in voting calls for U.S. Citizenship and Immigration Services and the Social Security Administration to compile lists of people who the federal government decides are adult U.S. citizens eligible to vote in each state. Those lists were supposed to be available to state officials by September 4th, but according to court filings and two lawsuits led by the Electronic Privacy Information Center and Democratic groups, the Trump administration has pushed back that deadline indefinitely. A federal judge had blocked this project in June after finding the federal agencies have no authority to maintain voter lists or control federal elections, which the Constitution says are left to the states and Congress. Last month, the Supreme Court paused that judge's ruling after finding it was too early for courts to weigh in. Hanzilo Wang, NPR News.
10: Russia is calling this weekend's shuttle diplomacy by White House envoy Steve Witkoff and President Trump's son-in-law Jared Kushner to Moscow and Ukraine's capital Kyiv, a, quote, small step toward ending that conflict. But as NPR's Charles Maines reports, the fighting continues.
13: Witkoff and Kushner's travels to the region took place amid an agreed pause in attacks that extended to Moscow and Kyiv, yet fighting continued elsewhere, with Russia again taking advantage of Ukraine's depleted air defenses and Ukraine again striking oil facilities that have led to gas shortages across Russia this summer. Separately, Russia reported at least 6 people killed in a series of Ukrainian drone strikes, including one that flew directly into an apartment building in the Perm region. The ongoing attacks come as both sides have signaled the war will continue at least through the winter, although the Kremlin said it didn't rule out a return to 3-way peace talks with the U.S. and Ukraine at some point. Charles Maines, NPR News, Moscow.
10: And you're listening to NPR News from Washington. As trade talks between the United States and Canada stall, Canadian Prime Minister Mark Carney says retaliatory tariffs on U.S. products start tomorrow, absent last-minute negotiations. This after President Trump imposed an additional 50% tariffs on some $20 billion worth of Canadian products. Carney says the tariffs will target U.S. sectors including steel, dairy, agricultural equipment, and paper. Last week, Trump signed an executive order to rename part of Lake Ontario as Lake America. Well, this long weekend marks the unofficial end of summer amid the official start to school around the country. NPR's Janaki Mehta reports she visited an elementary school in Los Angeles to see how they kick off the year.
14: At Mitchell Terena Street Elementary, kindergartners are starting the year with some big feelings.
15: I'm excited to learn about kinder.
16: I'm nervous.
15: Excited!
14: That's why Mitchell Terena has a long-standing tradition of older and wiser fifth graders welcoming new kindergartners to elementary school. Fifth graders like Gerald Gomez Reyna, who says part of his job is to help the new students with the transition by accessing emotional tools like
17: breathing and quiet safe place and garbage can.
18: What's garbage can?
17: Garbage can is when you throw away feelings if you get sad or mad.
14: And he says the idea is to make sure kindergartners start the year off hand in hand with a built-in friend. Janaki Mehta, NPR News, Los Angeles.
10: And I'm Janine Herbst, NPR News in Washington.
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22: And I'm Gene Demby.
21: Gene, I got a personal question to ask you.
22: Uh-oh.
21: What does your algorithm look like?
22: You mean like on IG, like Instagram?
21: Yeah. What does it look like?
22: A lot of sports. A lot of politics, a lot of news, some cooking stuff. Why? Why are you in my business? This is like a deeply personal question. Like, yes, my social security number. Like,
21: I warned you beforehand, but like mine is a lot of that, but it's also a lot of like black body positivity.
22: Okay.
21: Lots of like Reiki healers.
22: Okay, so, yeah, because you are witchy, that's kind of your thing, okay.
21: But overwhelmingly, GLP-1 ads.
22: Okay, so I guess before we even go for any further, we should do explanatory comma. What is a GLP-1?
21: A GLP-1 is a medication that was initially geared towards people who had diabetes. It's supposed to control sugar. But over the past couple of years, it has like evolved into a weight loss drug. And now it's just everywhere.
22: Are you getting the GLP-1 ads on your Instagram feed, on your socials, because you follow this body positivity stuff? Like, is it they're saying, oh, you like this, then we're gonna slide you this thing? Is that what it is?
21: You think the algorithm was like, do you love yourself? How do we stop that?
22: How do we stop that and monetize your self-loathing?
21: Exactly. And the thing that's really been haunting me about these ads is that it feels like almost all of them feature Black women. Like, there's the obvious one, Roe, which has Serena Williams as its spokesperson.
0: GLP-1s helped me lose 31 pounds. One app to hit my goals. This is healthcare. This is Roe. I'm Serena Williams, and I'm a real Roe member.
22: Oh no.
21: And I saw one the other day that was an AI banana being chased by the cops.
22: There's an AI GLP-1?
21: There's a lot of AI ads for GLP-1s.
22: We live in a dystopian hell. Oh my God.
21: And at the end, there's an AI Black woman getting her GLP-1 delivered. Like, even when I left the office the other day, there was a massive billboard in the middle of Times Square of an older, bigger Black woman. And in giant words, it says, "Obesity medication is now covered by Medicare."
22: I feel like I'm living in an alternate reality.
21: Yeah, it's dark. And I'm getting these ads at the same time as all this chatter is happening around Lizzo's body and Ariana Grande's body. And it just feels like we're in such a different place when it comes to weight loss discourse. So I reached out to Sabrina Strings. She's the author of Fearing the Black Body, a book about the racial origins of fat phobia. And she actually has a theory as to why all these ads are specifically targeting Black women and why we can't stop body shaming.
22: I'm so amped to listen. Let's go.
21: I spoke with Sabrina Strings, author of Fearing the Black Body, which hones in on the racist origins of fat phobia. And while the algorithm continues to sell me GLP-1 ads, Sabrina says this kind of conversation has always been in the background. My algorithm knows that I'm like a fat Black woman in America. And so, like, they know the kind of content I'm reading about. I'm reading about, like, fat liberation. I'm reading about all that kind of stuff. But then in between all those, like, every other ad is a GLP-1 ad on my social media. I mean, it's just always been in the cultural conversation, these, like, weight loss tools. Like, when I was a kid, there was Slim Fast. There was, you know, Snackwells, Olestra in the chips. And so I'm curious, when did you start hearing about GLP-1s as a weight loss tool?
8: I didn't start hearing about it until 2023. And it's because of the fact that by that time, its usage had exploded. Consider the fact that this is a drug that was only approved for weight loss in the tail end of 2021. And within 18 months, it became a buzzword in the United States, right? And that's not just because it exists for weight loss. That's because of the tremendous marketing that tells people losing weight is healthy.
21: It wasn't until working on the story that I started realizing just how much of the marketing for, like, weight loss and all this stuff was targeted towards Black women.
8: Oh, right. It starts to feel so cynical, even sinister. Mm-hmm. What a lot of these semaglutide manufacturers are doing is that they're making Black women the face of the drug. You know what? Black people have had limited access to healthcare, but you can get access to this weight loss drug, right? And so in this way, all of the ways in which Black people have suffered within the field of medicine can be rectified through access to weight loss drugs. Oh. I'm like, no. Weight loss is not reparations. What we need is compassion and care and the understanding that people can be healthy at any size.
21: A shot is so much easier than getting compassion.
8: Well, then you have to train yourself not to stigmatize others, right? And so you have to let go of your notions of superiority. There's so many reasons why people shame.
21: Yeah. There's this concept behind the ads that's always like, you deserve to feel great in your body, which is to say that a fat person doesn't feel great in their body, doesn't feel nimble, doesn't feel like they have the capacity to, you know, feel content in a larger body.
8: Yeah. And just like notice what all is being piled on there, because the main thing that they keep trying to convince us is that weight loss is somehow going to contribute to better health outcomes. But then they also freight a bunch of other stuff on top of it. They're like, not only will you have better health outcomes, but you'll be more confident. You'll feel more sexy. You'll be able to move. It's like, whoa. How is it that you, as a company that is selling us a weight loss drug, is telling us about our self-esteem and our confidence? Those things don't come from transforming our bodies, especially not by trying to shrink them. But we have been so convinced, I think, as a society, that there's a consumer solution to everything. That in an ad, it might make perfect sense to tell people, all you have to do is pay us money, we'll change your body. And by changing your body, you will have confidence.
21: I mean, I'm already sexy. I'm already confident. I already feel great. But then so I was like, you're so brave.
8: Oh, gosh.
21: You're so brave to love yourself.
8: And, you know, and I think just to give people a small amount of grace on that, I think people who are saying this are themselves terrified of the way in which they may have been treated in the past, perhaps are still treated, maybe the way in which they've treated others, right? Because they understand the social rules and they think that if you can meet them, you must. Because to refuse to do this thing is to set yourself up inevitably to be denigrated in public. It did surprise me precisely how swiftly GLP-1s were able to, I want to say, dominate the conversation surrounding body size. Partially because...
21: Really?
8: Yeah. I mean, it felt like a different moment, right? It was the age of body positivity on social media. It was the age of people talking about fat liberation. It was a period in which more and more people were starting to write books about the history and ongoing trajectory of fat phobia.
21: You had like Ashley Graham, you had Lizzo, you had all of these people who were like, I'm thick, or like whatever thick means, I'm bigger, and isn't that fabulous? But like, what happened?
8: The reality is that those people are still there. But we have to keep in mind that GLP-1s constitute a multi-billion dollar industry, right? For Novo Nordisk specifically, when you look at their market capitalization, their business is worth hundreds of billions of dollars. And I don't think it's any secret that Ozempic, right, is their flagship product. When you have that kind of money, you have a tremendous amount of power. And you can seed ads everywhere. Like you said, your whole algorithm is supposed to be about body liberation, and somehow Ozempic ads are still getting in there, right? So you will have the ability to be able to change the conversation by the sheer force of your money.
21: But then, how do you reckon with someone like Lizzo publicly losing weight? Or Serena Williams, who, for a lot of people, including myself, admired her curvaceous figure, becoming a spokesperson for GLP-1s?
8: Yeah. I'll start with Lizzo, because... Yeah. I feel like her case is a little bit different from Serena's. The situation with Lizzo was not just that she was a fat Black woman, but that her brand for so long was, I'm fat, I'm Black, I'm sexy, I move my body, I drop it low. I mean, it's like, these were the things that made people go up. Everybody was like, yes, people were craving that. We wanted to be able to see someone stand up in their power and not feel like they had to shrink themselves. So the difficulty with Lizzo was not that she lost weight, because any individual choosing to lose weight is their own personal business, right? If we believe in body liberation, we have to believe in bodily autonomy, right? But if you're standing on the idea that you have the right to be as thick as you are, right? And then you start losing weight. And not only that, you have an athleisure brand in which you make the titular product some type of like body slimming, body shaping, yeah, corsetry, then people are going to start to look sideways, because it's like, wait, this is the exact opposite of what you have been telling us for so long.
21: Like, when she was bigger, she was literally naked on her album cover.
8: Yeah.
21: She's always been this just like gregarious figure who like loves herself. But it's just like, oh, I feel slightly betrayed.
8: Yeah. And I think that's the thing. So people don't really know now, if they're still fans of her, they don't really know what her message is anymore. And, you know, to me, that's a little bit different from Serena Williams. The way in which their cases are similar, in my view, is that each of them are Black women who have been in the public eye, who have been shamed, stigmatized, degraded repeatedly, and called too big, right? And even if you love yourself, even if you're happy with your size, even if you have a wonderful community, I'm sure it still hurts to have to see that in public all the time. You know, that was something that Serena Williams had been talking about since the 90s, right? And so for Serena Williams, when she decided to take the weight loss drugs, it felt, I think, just based on the ways in which she was presenting it, as a way for her to escape the shaming. So it's like, wait, I finally did the thing that people told me I was supposed to do. And so even though we champion these Black women, even though they are powerful, they are still being subjected to physical scrutiny, and more so than the rest of us because of the fact that they are public figures.
21: All right.
8: Just to give them a little bit of compassion, I think.
21: Well, this is like an overshare, but like I grew up, like I've been fat most of my life. Like I've been in a girdle since I was like 12. But I think for me, my barometer for just like gauging my body acceptance has always been through, I guess, like Oprah.
8: Oh, wow. That's an interesting reference.
21: So I think when I was a child, I saw her on TV and I was like, oh, this is an adult who looks like me. But then I think very quickly I realized that like she wasn't my body positivity hero. In fact, she was like actively trying to evade her fatness my whole life. And it took me a long time to like figure that out, like I guess like a teenager.
8: And so you have to really hold Oprah in a particular way, because on the one hand, she has had to suffer through so much fat shaming through most of her life. So it's not as if she hasn't suffered. But the way in which she's been able to, I want to say, overcome and really actually profit from fat phobia is to say, I know it's wrong and I'm going to do better. There's been this language of repentance that has existed in conversations with Oprah about her body from the beginning.
21: Yeah, I mean, when she pulled the amount of fat that she had lost. The wagon of fat. And even, like, back then, I was like, oh, that can't be good.
8: No. Yeah. And so what is the point of that, if not to say this was an horrendous misjudgment on my part, and now I have figured out how to be a better person. Now I'm redeemed. Especially during the time period in which Oprah was at her height with her television show. To have respect as a woman in public, you needed to either be thin or trying to prove to people that you're on your way to becoming thin. Like, fatness was just transitory. So for someone like her, it's not just a matter of saying, hey, I know how to be a good person. It's also like, wait, weight loss products make a lot of money. So what if I were to show that I am on my journey to weight loss and be able to monetize that? And she has done.
21: I want to pivot to, you've written explicitly about how like BMI or body mass index became this barometer for obesity, which is already problematic if you want to go down that rabbit hole. But like, where does that come from?
8: You know, the funny thing is that BMI, body mass index, was actually invented by an astronomer. And you're like, wait, what? Did you say an astronomer?
21: Astronomer?
8: Yeah, astronomer. Like, that's right. Yeah. There was this guy, Adolf Kettle.

0: in the early 20th century in the United States named Charles Davenport, who happened to be familiar with this astronomer's work. And he was like, you know what? I believe there is a racial obesity. So, and we need to be able to use this tool, this Quetelet Index, to identify who's obese. Now, this tool was renamed from Quetelet Index and Index of Build, which is what Charles Davenport called it in the 1920s, to Body Mass Index by Ansel Keys in the 1970s. And Ansel Keys was a known fat phobe. And so that's how an astronomer ended up inventing a tool that is policing all of our bodies globally.
1: But now you're saying, like, with GLP-1s, that definition of obesity has broadened.
0: Well, yes. So a couple of years ago, the American Medical Association had been working with other organizations to be able to identify, okay, well, we know that BMI is flawed. So instead, what we're going to do is we're going to add additional measurements onto BMI so that now, instead of just having this flawed core, we have this flawed core surrounded by other medical instruments that make it seem more valid. Now, when they did this, right, when they added a bunch of stuff to the definition of obesity, what they ended up doing, surprise, surprise, was creating a broader pool of individuals who could qualify as obese.
1: But how does relying on these kind of standards shape the care given to, like, marginalized patients?
0: This is one of the most important parts because, as I mentioned earlier, Black people routinely report weight stigma at the doctor's office. And so what does this mean? This means that when weight is at the forefront of any analysis of health outcomes, that fat people are going to delay care. Sometimes fat people are going to simply stop going to the doctor. Fat people are going to go to the doctor and they're going to be told you need to lose weight because doctors are so invested in this fat-centric view of health. And there have been multiple instances in which a fat person will go to the doctor will tell them to lose weight, and the doctor will miss the fact that this person has cancer. So what it does is actually lead to worse health outcomes for people, and especially for people who are labeled overweight or obese.
1: Coming up,
0: you see someone there in a lab coat, take this medication, you will lose weight, you will be healthy. They will almost always also say, and you will look and feel good, right? The appearance has always been right there in the mix. It's not a side effect.
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11: This is Code Switch, the show about race and identity from NPR. I'm B.A. Parker. I'm talking to author and sociologist Sabrina Strings about the current climate around GLP-1s and the new language being used around fat phobia. I want to pivot a little bit because I call it like the... It's like the Viagrafication of GLP-1s. How like Viagra was initially for people with heart conditions and ultimately became like, hey, it also helps people with erectile dysfunction.

0: And now we have GLP-1s, which are for people, originally for people who like with diabetes and who like have genuine like needs for this medication, but they're like, weight loss, let's pivot to that. And because like these drugs were diabetes drugs first, and Black Americans are disproportionately impacted by diabetes, I would love you to like talk to me about how people are critiqued for using these drugs for health means versus cosmetic means.
1: Yeah. So this is one of the things that becomes, I think, very delicate. Because we, of course, want people to have legitimate access to medications that they need, right? If you have diabetes, we want you to have access. But one of the problems is that because there's this whole discourse about there being an obesity crisis amongst Black people, nearly 50% of Black people are obese, then what we find is that Black people are stigmatized both for their size, right? And if they choose to use the GLP-1 medications for any reason. So this is one of the reasons why I say it's so important for us to keep in mind body autonomy. People have the right to use these medications. It's not going to help the cause of fat liberation to say no one can lose weight. And I don't think very many activists would say that. But then the other thing we have to keep in mind is that just because you have access to these medications does not mean that these medications are a cure-all for the things that are ailing Black America.
0: But it also makes me think of, like, there's a whole section in Fear in the Black Body that's about, like, that thinness was viewed as American exceptionalism, particularly the like, part of the early 20th century. But with things like this happening, do you think that it's still the case?
1: Yeah, you know, I'm working on a piece right now about that. Because the widespread use of GLP-1s has really been going on for about 3 years, not very long at all. And already, according to recent data, we are seeing that the weight of America is decreasing. America is actually getting thinner. And so that in and of itself, I'm sure for many people will be considered a triumph, even though chronic illness remains extraordinarily high. I mean, let's just do a thought experiment. Does anyone listening to this believe that if we could make every single American thin, that we would eradicate diabetes, heart disease, heart failure?
0: I doubt it.
1: No, of course not. Right? We still find all of these chronic illnesses in people who are so-called normal weight. So making everyone thin will not make us all healthy.
0: But thinness has always been the goal. It's never like they don't care about your insides. It's like aesthetically, we have to make sure that you look thin. I had a relative who had cancer, survived it. Okay now, but lost so much weight and got so many compliments. Yeah. They were like, "You look so good. You're so thin." Well, yeah, they're on chemo.
1: Oh my gosh.
0: Like, but that is how our society works. We don't care if you got diabetes. We don't care if you've got cardiovascular disease. As long as you're thin, then you've succeeded somehow.
1: Absolutely. And that is the insidious thing, because the conversation is usually about health, because it's often someone in a lab coat telling you it's important to lose weight. But just because that's the rhetoric doesn't mean it's the reality. They're trying to convince you that weight loss is healthy. And there are so many websites, you can Google this, where even as you see someone there in a lab coat, take this medication, you will lose weight, you will be healthy. They will almost always also say, and you will look and feel good, right? The appearance has always been right there in the mix. It's not a side effect.
0: But it also seems like, not even like health can go away for a second. It seems like there's this like moral underpinnings around fatness and GLP-1s that feel like in contradiction with themselves. In thin Western society, fatness is considered a moral failing, right? But then when someone takes Ozempic or Ro or Wegovy or whatever, that's also considered somehow a moral failing because it's like the easy way out. So then what's the point?
1: Well, I guess there's a hierarchy, if you will, right? Hmm. The idea, according to many people in Western society, is that you're just supposed to be, you know, white and thin on your own. Like, if you can't manage that, you know, not everybody's going to be white, but you can at least try to fit in within this narrow BMI frame. And you should try to do it from your own industry. And part of the reason why that hierarchy exists, like you should be either naturally thin or you should work hard to be thin, but at the very least, take the medication and don't stay fat. The reason why that exists is that originally, the discourse surrounding quote unquote obesity was that it was a character failing. It's only very recently, you know, and this has actually been increasing with the prominence of the GLP-1s. It's only recently that the discourse within the medical field has shifted the blame from the individual and their personal failing for not trying hard enough to something that could be genetic or environmental and therefore something out of their control, right? And so, yes, absolutely. We don't have control over our size, right? But they have used that framing to say, we can have compassion for you. Just take this medication. But you're right. People still rely on this earlier trope that it was up to you to lose the weight. Start exercising more.
0: Oh, gosh. So with this like GLP-1 fervor, when does fatness become a class marker? Like, what if someone can't afford to take the drug?
1: Yeah. And the question of money is ever present when we're talking about the GLP-1s. If you have a prescription, you can get your GLP-1 for something like $25 a month. But if you don't, that amount rises something like $960 a month. It's absurd, right? And then we have to think about, okay, well, if you are a low-income person, if you're a person who's living in poverty, how are you going to be able to get a prescription in the first place? Right? You may not have ready access to healthcare. That means you won't get a prescription. That means you will not be able to get the $25 medication. And so absolutely, class is central to this issue because one thing that we are seeing as America, as I mentioned, weights in America have been declining ever so slightly in the past few years. We can see that there is nevertheless a stratification happening where it's declining more rapidly in some populations than others. And so let me just say clearly, I'm still doing the research on this, but we do know that yes, the weights are declining faster amongst people who have a high income and who are women.
0: Really?
1: Yeah.
0: What does that mean?
1: Well, it means that both women are more likely to present themselves to doctors and perhaps request the medication, that doctors are also more likely to prescribe the medication for women, that women are more likely to adhere to the routine of the jabs or the pills or whatever they get. So that's one of the reasons why we're seeing that women's bodies are actually shrinking faster now.
0: Just because the act of going to the doctor
1: yeah.
0: is more of a female trait.
1: Yeah, women of a certain class status. Yeah.
0: Understood. Okay. We try not to talk about people's bodies. That is like the correct thing to do. But currently online, there is this schism on the way we talk about bodies. So there's, I don't know if this is online, like plus size advocate. I don't know if you know, I follow her name is Samira.
1: I've heard of her, yeah.
0: She's lovely. Her platform is all about pointing out like the major and minor injustices that come with being fat in this world. And I feel like she's become this sort of sin eater. If you want to look into her comment section, it is, oh my God, they call her everything but a child of God. Gosh. But then there's also this ongoing commentary, whether it's concern or criticism about Ariana Grande. And in between those two discussions, I'm getting an ad for Roe featuring like the sister from This Is Us. And goodness. Like, how can we navigate these things thoughtfully?
1: Yeah, I think so much of what happens on social media is not intended for us to navigate it thoughtfully. It's intended for us to react on instinct. So if you want to be intelligently navigating this, it's up to you to curate your own feed that incorporates people who have done the research, who have been thoughtful about this, and to be a part of a community, right? So you have Samira, you have Nalgona Positivity Online, you have the NAAFA. There are a variety of different organizations and individuals you can find for this message, but it's up to you to do the work.
0: But why is it so hard to talk about bodies without shaming?
1: Yeah. Protestantism. That's, you know.
0: Really?
1: Yeah. I mean, that's the quick and dirty of
0: this it. This is the Protestant's fault.
1: And, you know, I wish that I could soften the blow, but I cannot. Because in reality, when the shift from Catholicism in some of the countries like Germany was taking place, from Catholicism to Protestantism was happening in the 16th century, one of the things that people like Martin Luther himself did was, they were working in like a little workshop, distributing information about like the corruption of the Catholic Church. And one of the things that they did was create this archetypal fat monk. The fat monk was the image of corruption. Because here you're supposed to be accepting alms, right? But instead you're taking these indulgences.
0: They're hoarding.
1: Yeah. And you're not distributing that. You're keeping that for yourself. And evidence of that is in the fact that you are a fat monk.
0: I'm looking at the Gutenberg Bible differently.
1: Oh my God, right? Yeah. I mean, it's the printing press allowed for many different things. Not all of them beneficial.
0: OG fat phobia from the Gutenberg Bible to GOP.
1: There it is.
0: Oh my gosh. All my fat black queens are losing weight, and I'm just trying to grieve in my own way.
1: Well, yeah, I mean, it's just, on the one hand, I think it might be helpful to view that as we live in a fatphobic society, and until we address those issues, the structures that give thinner people better opportunities, there is not a single aspect of human life that fatphobia does not touch. Like, what thing, from working to partnerships, to where you live, to where you eat, right, to your place on a plane, there's not a single aspect of our lives that is not impacted by fatphobia. It's so many different nodes where fatphobia shows up. So fatphobic justice is justice for everyone.
0: We're just all trying to escape it.
1: Yeah.
0: In some kind of way. I don't know if we can.
1: We can't escape structural problems through individual solutions. We have to make it our business to start lobbying Congress to make sure that size discrimination is included in civil rights legislation.
0: I mean, like, fat phobia is the last like bastion of discrimination you can do well and not get like too, you won't get too much hate for it. There's like, oh, you need a larger seatbelt on the plane? Shame on you.
1: Yeah.
0: Like, I don't know.
1: I mean, don't get me wrong. Misogyny is alive. It's thriving. I see F boys everywhere I go, you know, and most of them are far too old for this business. I'm pointing out, you know, yeah, fat phobia, people love to camp there, but guess what they get to be when they're being fat phobic? They get to be misogynistic and racist. So, you know, it's, it's a threefer.
0: A threefer. And that's our show. Coming up, tips from Life Kit.
2: So much of our discussion of the body is about this external form that we see. And many of us are disconnected and increasingly disconnected from the internal experience.
3: 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The audio engineer for this week's episode was Robert Rodriguez. It was edited by Jasmine Romero and Courtney Stone.
0: And I'm B.A. Parker. 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
2: Every little bit of energy you're putting into sucking in your nose or your stomach or your I'm distracted by my shiny face, pulls away energy from you. Like, and what people want is you.
7: That was Diana Hill. She's a clinical psychologist, and this is a topic she's been thinking about a lot. How has this come up in your practice with your clients?
2: Body dissatisfaction has been around for a long time, and it's actually not the body dissatisfaction that I target in my practice as much as when you are dissatisfied with your body, when you have a negative thought about your arms looking older, or you have a negative thought about the bags under your eyes, how much energy and time are you putting into that negative thought, whether it's obsessing about it in the mirror or going on Instagram trying to find some ways to fix it, versus being able to engage in your life and the things that you care about? And in the field of psychology, there's a term called body image flexibility.
7: Body image flexibility doesn't require you to love how your body looks or even to get to a neutral place where you don't really care. It's more about what you do when you have negative thoughts about your looks.
2: It's getting less out of this space of either I love my body or I don't love my body, but more in a space of I'm inhabiting this body as it is now, knowing that it's gonna change and it continues to change, just over the course of a day and certainly over the course of a lifetime. It will move from health to not being as healthy, it'll move from ability to disability in different areas. It'll move from closer to beauty standards to further to beauty standards and back again. It's just, that's what our body is doing.
7: On this episode of Life Kit, we bring you mental exercises rooted in body image flexibility. These can help you stay present in your life and deal with the very real pressure we face to obsess about and alter our appearances. Let's talk about strategies, particularly ones that focus on body flexibility. Often people have a particular gripe about their body or multiple gripes. It's, I don't like my stomach or my nose or these wrinkles on my face, and I don't want to look in the mirror because I feel like it's not perfect. What strategies would you give to a patient who's experiencing this?
2: Well, the first strategy that's part of body image flexibility is flexible attention. One way is, can you turn your attention to inside your body, how it's feeling, what we call interoceptive awareness. And interoceptive awareness is associated with all sorts of beneficial things, like better ability to pay attention to your hunger and fullness and stop when you're full and start when you're hungry, but also better empathy and interpersonal awareness. So paying attention to what's happening inside when you notice that you're fixated on one part on the outside.
7: Takeaway one, practice flexible attention. When you look in the mirror and all you can see is your nose or your belly or your acne or your wrinkles, turn your attention to what's happening inside your body instead. Are you hungry or full? Does your stomach feel tense or relaxed? Are you feeling nervous, excited, happy, calm? Think about all the things your internal organs are doing right now. Your heart beating steadily. Diana says when you're doing this exercise, you can also turn your attention to what's outside of your body.
2: What's around you? What's going on? What's in your life? How are you going to use this body and how are you using it in this moment? So right now I'm sitting on the floor. I have a window outside of me. There's a tree. My eyes are seeing a tree. My eyes may not always be able to see a tree the way I can see a tree now, right? So I can appreciate that tree. And I'm listening to sounds. My ears are receiving sounds. My body is breathing in air. I'm in a conversation with you. These are ways in which my body is connecting me to this world. And the more and more you practice paying attention to your thinning hair or whatever it is you're paying attention to, the stronger that neuronal connection will get. And where do you really want your stronger neuronal connections to get? You want to have a better awareness of the inside of your body, what it's telling you, and also how it's functioning and connecting you to what matters to you in this world. When I work with clients, that are highly fixated on the body as a form, one of the things that happens is they actually are more disconnected from people. Because if you're in a conversation with someone and you are so focused on your nose or so focused on the wrinkles of your neck, maybe you're being intimate with someone and you're so focused on whether or not your belly is sticking out, then you are not engaging in the connection with another human being, which we know is so important for our well-being and our mental health and our feeling of satisfaction and even our physical health.
8: Mm-hmm. If you want to do this kind of work, what are some questions you can ask or ways you can approach it? Like, let's just say you are always sucking in your stomach and you're so like uncomfortable with your stomach.
2: Well, I think the first thing is that you've already had to develop the awareness that you're always sucking in your stomach, and start to notice, are there times when you're doing that more and times when you're doing that less? I don't know if you're always stuck in your stomach. There may be times where you let it go a little bit because maybe you feel a bit safer. Maybe you're alone. Maybe you're on a hike. Maybe you're in bed. So what are the contexts? Are there thoughts that you believe to be true that you're holding on to about sucking? If I stuck in my stomach, then like finish that sentence. Mm. If I don't suck in my stomach, then finish that sentence. What is the biggest feared experience for you? Is there something about messaging around your stomach that you received or you saw or continue to see from culture and society? Is that messaging you want to believe and let guide your life? And then like, how is it impacting you in your day? Are you less comfortable in your clothes? Are you distracted? Are you hiding behind a desk? Are you not standing up and speaking in front of a group? There's a whole slew of things that's happening at the biological level, at the psychological level, at the social level, when we are just automatically shutting off a part of our body.
8: Takeaway two, become aware of how your attention to your body image is stealing your energy. Notice when you hide parts of your body or you feel especially self-conscious about them. Ask yourself what you think will happen if you don't hide that part. And think about what you could do if you weren't held back by your body image. What else might you spend that time on? And what could you do more easily? Give a big presentation at work? Go swimming? Laugh and smile freely? I just want to say, it can be really hard to focus on anything else when we are bombarded with these images of people who just lost a ton of weight on a GLP or who have no forehead wrinkles because they do Botox. And then if you're looking at this kind of content on social media, then you just get served more of it.
2: Yeah. We're being served up things that are very captivating. And not only are they captivating, they're hitting us right in our sore spot. And they have the ability to figure out what your sore spot is because they're tracking how long you're paying attention to it. You know, get out of your phone into your life is probably the best thing that you can do. But if you want to feel better about your body, be in your body. There's so much to explore about the body. Everything from if you have the ability to hear, you can explore sounds. Bird watching is a big thing right now, right? So exploring bird sound, that's a way to relate to your body differently. Exploring foods and the taste of foods, exploring touch and the many different ways in which our body loves to be touched. The five senses, those are all great things that when we're in our phones, we're not doing. Another practice that I like to do with clients is a little bit of an energy audit. This is an exercise where you start to look at how your energy is actually getting drained when it comes to your body. So how much energy are you putting into comparing your body during the day? When do you feel energy drain in terms of your time? How much time you're maybe looking for products or on Instagram looking for likes? Mm-hmm. And then what actually fuels your energy in relationship to your body? Maybe it's being outside. Maybe it's doing movement that you enjoy. But having that energy audit for yourself where you actually get honest about how much time and effort is going into your body and where it's taking energy from in your life.
8: Yeah, I've been trying to get to this place and I feel like it's working with my phone and with Instagram specifically. Like when I have the impulse to look at it, I just go like, there's nothing for me there.
2: Yeah. I mean, I think the ways to look at it is like, this is a false refuge. Mm. This is a place where I'm trying to seek out refuge. It's easy, it's quick, but it's away from my values. And what actually are my true refuges? What is it that when I engage in it, it has a deeper, more satisfying, longer term experience? In psychology, we're looking at sort of two things that drive behavior, and both of them have a good amount of research into them. The first one is being driven by avoidance, and we call it experiential avoidance. So I'm feeling uncomfortable, I'm feeling stressed, I just grab my phone. It's a quick escape. And when I feel uncomfortable, I feel stressed, and I grab my phone, often what happens is the phone is actually serving something up to me that's going to make me feel more uncomfortable and stressed. Mm-hmm. But then there's this other part of what drives our behavior, which is called experiential attachment. And this is what's dangerous. It's our drive for status, to be seen, our drive for control, our drive to be in power. It's basically our ego drive. And our phone does that too. So we can feel like we're left out, or we can feel we're not getting the attention that we want to get. And then we can go to our phone and go to our likes, mm-hmm. you know, like the experience on Instagram where you're kind of going down, like, who made a comment on my post? Oh, they made, I'm going to go look at them and see if they, oh, who are they? And it's this ego chasing aspect as well. So experiential avoidance and experiential attachment are a lot of what's driving our behavior in the phone space. And we need to catch ourselves. Like, am I trying to avoid something that's uncomfortable, and how could I actually really meet my true need here? Or am I chasing after something that is going to, in the long run, actually not give me the satisfaction that I'm hungry for?
7: Takeaway three, get out of your phone and into your life. Recognize how you feel about your body after you browse your social media feeds, and swap some of the time you spend scrolling for an activity that's right in front of you. Look up. Listen to the sound of birds in the park. Pet your cat. Taste a sweet, juicy blackberry. Put on some music and dance. Your body is glorious and capable of so much. And when you treat it as a meat suit and judge it based on its appearances, you diminish it. How do you counsel patients who have a negative view of their bodies and who are also considering weight loss medication or cosmetic procedures?
2: I actually don't take a moral stance on GLPs. I don't take a moral stance on cosmetic procedures. I take a functional stance on it. And that's because something like a GLP, for one person, a GLP may open them up to be able to go hiking with their grandkids. So what's the function of taking that medication, or what's the function of the cosmetic surgery? Does it open up your life? Does it help you live more aligned with your values? Or is it one of those other two things that I talked about earlier? Is it avoidance and trying to control something and fear-based, or chasing after something that you may never actually get to? So I'm really just curious about what's driving it. For people, will this open up your life more? Is this aligned with your values? How much energy is going to go into doing this thing? Is it where you want to spend your time and energy and money, given our limited time and energy and money on this planet? And what do you think it's going to offer you?
7: Takeaway four, when you're considering body alterations through procedures or weight loss medications, just make sure you know why. What will these changes offer you? Will you be able to function better, to move more easily, breathe better? Or will you feel more open to life? Also, think about the time and money that you'll put in and whether that's worth it to you. There are people who rightfully will say, like, the way I look, some feature of how I look, whether it's like my height or my weight or my facial features, has caused me to be discriminated against.
2: Absolutely.
7: And if I change this thing, then my experience in the world will be better.
2: Yeah. There's ways in which we dress to be accepted. There's not only body features and body parts, but also abilities, physical abilities. And some physical abilities are more visible than others. And is that up to you to change you, or is that really not up to you mm-hmm. in a much bigger cultural systemic issue than yours? And that's where I find that having groups of support and friends, and even on your curating your social media, being protective, you can to some degree decide who you're following and why. You can find groups of people that are resisting that mm-hmm. belief system. And the more that you align yourself with that, the stronger you may start to feel in being okay with not going with the trend of trying to make yourself the same.
9: Diana, thank you so much for this.
2: Thank you for having me.
9: All right, time for a recap. 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When you look in the mirror and all you can see is your nose or your belly or your acne or your wrinkles, turn your attention to what's happening inside or outside of your body instead. 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Takeaway three, get out of your phone and into your life and swap some of the time you spend scrolling for an activity that's right in front of you and stimulates your senses. Takeaway four, when you're considering body alterations, know your why. What will these changes offer you? Weight loss medications and cosmetic procedures are not morally good or bad. They're tools you can use if they align with your values and make sense for your life and your budget. 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Megan Kane is our senior supervising editor and Lauren Gonzalez is our executive producer. 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I'm Mariel Segarra. Thanks for listening. 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

0: From Futuro Media and PRX, it's Latino USA. I'm Maria Hinojosa. Today, a deadly accident at a dairy farm in Colorado has brought renewed focus to what it's like to live and die as a farm worker in the state, and the fear that many workers live with.
1: They don't want to rock the boat. They don't want to be in the limelight and then someone knocking on their door.
0: Later, I sit down with Cheech Marin. Publicly, he's a counterculture comedy icon and actor. But quietly, he's amassed the world's leading collection of Chicano art, and now he's donated it to share it with the public.
2: I saw their technique, and they're a really good painter, so that's what I was attracted to.
0: All this coming up on Latino USA. Stay with us. No te vayas.
3: From NPR News in Washington, I'm Janine Herbst. Israel says it has a plan to set for, quote, an all-out war if violence continues in the occupied West Bank. The statement from Israel's defense minister followed the stabbing of an Israeli in the West Bank and the death of a Palestinian student in a separate incident. NPR's Kerry Khan has more.
4: Defense Minister Israel Katz says if it's determined that a large-scale attack on military and Jewish settlements is about to happen, troops have been instructed to, quote, launch an all-out campaign. That would include targeted killings of senior Palestinian Authority figures and evacuating and occupying security zones, Katz says, as was done in Gaza. Israel's military says an Israeli farmer was stabbed in the West Bank by a Palestinian assailant who was then tracked down and killed. Separately, a Palestinian university student was killed overnight by Israeli settlers, according to the head of the local village council. The U.S. ambassador to Israel has decried the rise in Israeli settler violence against Palestinians as, quote, terrorism. Kerry Khan, NPR News, Tel Aviv.
3: Investigators with the National Transportation Safety Board are in Miami looking into the crash of an Amazon cargo plane that killed five people and injured five others yesterday. NPR's Jacqueline Diaz has more.
5: Investigators have recovered flight data and the cockpit voice recorder from the crashed plane. The broader work by investigators is just getting started. They are expected to stay on scene for a week. That's according to Jennifer Homedy, chair of the National Transportation Safety Board. Based on her latest updates, here's some of what we know. The Amazon Prime cargo plane overran the runway. It crashed into an airline cleaning company van that was carrying seven people, then hit a car before skidding to a stop. Homedy did not comment on the status of those who were injured. Recovery of the victims is still happening. The cause of the crash has yet to be determined. Jacqueline Diaz, NPR News.
3: A new report finds Native American voters are continuing to face major roadblocks to the ballot box. NPR's Hansi Lo Wong has more.
6: Compared to national statistics, states and counties with larger Native American populations are experiencing higher rates of rejected voter registration applications and mail-in ballots. That's according to a report by researchers affiliated with the Native American Rights Fund. They analyzed recent voter survey data from the U.S. Election Assistance Commission and focused on counties where Native Americans make up at least a quarter of the population and states with the most Native American residents, including New Mexico, Arizona, and South Dakota. Researchers recommend expanding automatic and same-day voter registration and doing more voter outreach in areas with larger Native American populations. The report says, quote, full access to the ballot is not simply a matter of civic engagement. It is a matter of sovereignty, self-determination, and equity. Anzi Luong, NPR News.
3: And you're listening to NPR News from Washington. The Trump administration has again asked the Supreme Court to allow the U.S. Postal Service's plan to restrict mail-in voting for the midterm elections. This as government, in an emergency application yesterday, urged the High Court to clear the way for a revised USPS rule on federal mail ballots to fully go into effect. For now, key parts of that plan are blocked by a preliminary injunction that a federal judge in Boston granted last week that replaced an earlier temporary order, which the Trump administration had asked the Supreme Court last week to review. The USPS is a financial supporter of NPR. A century ago, labor unions fought for 8-hour days and a 40-hour work week. Today, they find themselves confronted by AI. As NPR's Andrea Hsu reports, for a movement made up of all kinds of workers, it's complicated.
7: With AI on the rise, labor leaders have been calling for guardrails. They want more transparency into how companies are using AI and more say in what that's going to mean for workers. At the same time, some building trades unions have welcomed the growth of AI, and specifically the boom in data centers. Don Slayman is with the International Brotherhood of Electrical Workers, Local 26. He says his members are flush with work.
8: We haven't seen this kind of growth for skilled tradespeople in generations.
7: The union has called on its members to ask their elected officials to oppose any moratoriums on data centers. Local leaders have increasingly issued pauses on new construction as community concerns have soared. Andrea Hsu, NPR News.
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0: Welcome to Latino USA. I'm Maria Hinojosa, and a content warning, dear listener. This episode includes descriptions of death and loss. Producer Rebecca Ibarra is going to start off our show.
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13: 32063 County Road 18.
14: It's August 20th, 2025, around 6 in the evening, and a 911 call comes in from a dairy farm in northern Colorado.
13: It is a Prospect Valley Dairy in Kingsbury, Colorado.
14: It's the first call of many.
13: I just got a call from my employer saying they had a huge accident at the dairy.
14: Several workers pick up the phone to tell dispatchers that two men have collapsed in the underground pump room of the dairy's manure management system.
13: We got at least two people down in the pit. They pass out. Oh, my God.
14: They say that a pipe burst and that the men rushed in to plug the leak, but they appear to be overpowered by some sort of toxic gas.
15: What kind of gas is it?
13: H2S, hydrogen sulfide.
15: Okay.
14: The two men in the pit are in and out of consciousness.
13: We pulled one guy out, but the other one stays there. Somebody tried to help him, and the other guy goes down too.
15: Okay, so is someone still in the pit?
13: Yes. Yes.
14: Then four more workers, one after the other, rush down. They're trying to rescue their partners, but those four people also collapse.
16: My boss had to go in there first and stop it. And then my foreman went in and then tried to help him out. And then his two kids went in with him. And then they just got knocked out.
14: Among the workers lying unconscious are a father and his two sons.
15: About how old are the kids?
16: The younger one, he's, I want to say he's 17, 18.
14: As each grueling minute ticks by, it becomes very clear. The workers in the pit are not coming back out.
15: All right, Kevin. You're doing really good. Just stay on the phone. Okay? Stay on the phone, Kevin.
14: When emergency responders arrive at the scene about 20 minutes after the first call, they gear up in hazmat suits. They descend into the pump room, which is filled with manure and water, and they pull out six bodies, five men and one teenage boy, only a few months shy of his 18th birthday. All dead from exposure to toxic gas. Across the country, most farm workers are injured or die in anonymity. But the scale of this incident, which some advocates describe as the deadliest agricultural accident in recent Colorado history, makes it impossible to ignore. On top of that, organizers and safety advocates tell me this incident at Prospect Valley Dairy was utterly tragic, but entirely avoidable. And it has brought renewed focus to what it means to live and die as a farm worker in Colorado.
0: From Futuro Media, it's Latino USA. I'm Maria Hinojosa. For this story, we look at the state of agricultural work in Colorado. What can be done to prevent deadly incidents like the one at Prospect Valley Dairy? And who should be held responsible when workers are injured or die? I'm going to hand the mic back to our producer, Rebecca Ibarra.
17: So this is Weld County already, right?
18: This is Weld County.
17: Okay.
14: I'm driving around Weld County, about an hour northeast of Denver. It's a 98-degree day in July, about a month away from the one-year anniversary of the tragic incident. In the distance, through the hot summer haze, you can see the Rocky Mountains. And next to me, riding in the passenger seat, is Anna Schultz, a local organizer.
18: You have the mountains and then the plains, where the buffalo used to roam freely.
14: Now these plains are covered in fields of wheat and corn.
18: Well, a lot of the corn that is planted goes to feed and also ethanol.
14: This area also has the most dairy farms in Colorado, and most of the farmland is used for livestock, for things like cattle and lamb ranches. It's the most productive agricultural county in the state, and Anna knows her way around.
18: You always have to be careful driving through those little towns.
17: Why?
18: Because the police are always out looking for,
17: their speeding tickets?
18: Speeding tickets.
14: She has built close relationships with the men and women who live here and who work this land. The ag workers, she calls them.
18: We have so many ag workers calling us to help them because they got a ticket,
14: Anna was born and raised in Guatemala.
18: But I have lived in this country 53 years.
14: She had a career in education and social work before retiring, but she came out of retirement in 2021. She was summoned by organizers who were helping out agricultural workers in northern Colorado.
18: They needed people that were bilingual and knew the culture. And there are a lot of Guatemalans that work in this area.
14: The work Anna does is wide-ranging. She and her colleagues do outreach. They help workers with everyday life tasks like finding a doctor.
18: So we get calls like, could you help us make an appointment because they don't speak Spanish.
14: Or paying their taxes, filing for a driver's license.
18: Even like making appointments to go to the consulates to get their IDs.
14: And their work is also political. They lobby state lawmakers on behalf of agricultural workers. She's part of an organization that launched in the pandemic called Project Protect Food System Workers. And in 2021, they helped pass what organizers have hailed as a historic bill.
18: The first bill here in Colorado that protects the rights of agricultural workers, for them to get paid minimum wage. Heat protection is one of them. Agricultural practices that are safe.
14: Or the right to have visitors, because many workers, especially those on temporary visas, live on the farms, in little trailers or in dorm rooms.
18: In the past, they were not allowed to have people come to their homes.
14: But even if people are allowed to visit their homes, reaching workers and then gaining their trust is no easy task, even for organizers like Anna looking to improve their working conditions.
18: They don't want to rock the boat.
14: As is the case in the rest of the country, the majority of hired farm workers are Latino, mostly Mexican, then Central and South American. And even though definitive numbers are hard to come by, according to some estimates, anywhere from 20 to 40% of hired workers are undocumented. And Anna says the supercharged anti-immigrant policies of the Trump administration have made them even more fearful.
18: They don't want to be in the limelight and then someone knocking on their door.
14: On top of it all, farm owners, Anna says, hold all the power, at least in the minds of the workers. So they don't want to risk going public with labor issues and losing their jobs. This isn't unique to Colorado. Federal and state investigations into farms in Georgia and Washington have found some employers submit their workers to, quote, slavery-like conditions. And in many cases, fire the ones who ask for better treatment or who complain. To illustrate the chilling effect this has, the fear it creates of speaking up, Anna gives me a recent example. She tells me about a battle for overtime pay that organizers lost here in Colorado. In April 2026, the state legislature passed a bill that goes into effect next year. It increases the amount of hours farm workers need to put in before they qualify for overtime from 48 hours a week to 56. So that means with an 8-hour shift, for example, you'd need to work more than 7 straight days to make any extra hourly pay. And this bill passed with the support of lawmakers from both parties.
18: Some Democrats and Latinos, but they were representing like the corporate ag industry.
14: Sponsors of the bill say having to pay overtime is hurting an industry that is already struggling. Across the country, farmers are being slammed by tariffs, by the volatile trade policies of the Trump administration, by inflation.
18: But why should the worker be the one part of their whole operation victimized into not having fair pay for the amount of work they do? I feel like that's an injustice.
14: So, one could assume that there would have been at least a handful of workers who would have gone on the record against this rollback in their overtime rights and spoken up against the bill.
18: But what hurt us was that there wasn't a single ag worker that wanted to go and give testimony.
4: Wow.
18: And it's like, oh, well, you are talking for them. We want to hear directly from them. So as a result of that, they said, workers don't want overtime. But who wants to go on record when the climate, immigration climate, is so tricky?
14: So what happens when people who are used to living in the shadows suffer unspeakable loss, like at the dairy farm last year?
19: We are staying on top of a devastating accident at a Colorado dairy farm.
20: 5 men and a high school student were found dead in an enclosed space at Prospect Valley Dairy near Keensburg.
21: Tragedy at the dairy left this community shaken.
14: After the deaths, the tight-knit community in the town of Greeley, where some of the workers lived or had friends and relatives, rallied in support of the families.
21: Beyond the emotional toll are financial realities, bills to pay, funeral costs.
14: They held a benefit at a hair salon, they raised funds at a car wash, and even organized a dance.
22: Greeley's giving back through donation jars and more.
14: But in the news clips and reporting I've read about this incident, I really haven't found close family members extensively quoted. And I haven't been able to find coworkers of the victims talking about this deadly incident to the press. Anna says they don't want to go public for all the reasons she mentioned earlier. Plus, the families of 4 of the victims, including the father and his 2 sons, have hired an attorney, and they've been advised to not speak to reporters like me.
23: Hello.
24: Hi, how are you?
23: I'm fine.
14: I still try my luck.
24: I'm a journalist.
14: Knocking on doors at the churches and businesses around Greeley.
23: Would you like some water? No, thank you.
24: All right, no, thanks so much.
14: People are kind, but they're guarded. A couple of them even reach out to the victims' relatives on my behalf, but nobody is willing to speak on tape. They tell me friends and family members are still nursing open wounds. Think about it. When does one heal from the loss of a father, a son, a brother, or a friend? The answer here in Greeley is probably never. I'd still like you to know a little bit about the workers who died last year. I've gathered these details from their obituaries, the press, and from people who knew them here in Greeley. Ricardo Gomez Galvan and Noe Montañez Casañas both worked at Prospect Valley Dairy. Ricardo, 40, was a manager who reportedly knew every cow by number. Noe, 32, was a veterinarian from the state of Hidalgo, Mexico, He was here on a work visa. The other four victims were part of the same family, and they didn't work for the dairy farm. They worked as technicians for a company that services farming machinery. Jorge Sanchez Peña, 36, was described as an avid horseback rider, a loving father and grandfather. And he was related by marriage to Alejandro Espinosa Cruz, the 50-year-old patriarch. After years as a dairy worker, Alejandro had moved on to work as a technician. He also dreamed of becoming a rancher, and he'd recently managed to buy land where he kept horses and sheep. He worked alongside his two sons. Carlos Espinosa Prado, 29, described as big-hearted and playful, a lover of sneakers and video games. And then there is 17-year-old Oscar Espinosa Leos, Alejandro's youngest son from a new marriage. Oscar helped his dad out as an intern, and friends tell me he was finishing high school online and training to become a barber. He loved trucks, big fan of the Ford F-150. He was an excellent dancer with a penchant for norteñas, and he adored his horse. His mom still works at a local dairy and now has to tend to the family ranch all by herself. Friends tell me she was thinking about giving Oscar's horse away, but so far, she's kept her. And they're grateful to have a little piece of Oscar still around.

the scope of this loss is impossible to properly convey for the community and for the industry. One of the organizers at Project Protect Food System Works

0: accident. It's a well-known hazard, and the means to prevent workers dying in these situations is also well-known.
1: Stay with us. No te vayas.
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1: It's Latino USA. I'm Maria Hinojosa. We are telling you the story about a deadly incident at a Colorado dairy farm and what it shows us about conditions for farm workers in the state and in our country. Here's producer Rebecca Ibarra again.
6: In order to understand how these deaths could have been prevented, I need to explain how these workers died. According to the autopsies and toxicology reports from the Well County coroner, all of them died from acute exposure to hydrogen sulfide. Hydrogen sulfide, or H2S, is a toxic gas that can be generated when organic material decomposes. You find it a lot in sewage, or in this case, cow manure. It has this signature smell of rotten egg. Now, large industrial dairy farms like Prospect Valley generate a lot of manure, and they have intricate systems to manage and even reuse that waste by turning it into things like compost. A lot of that manure and liquid waste runs through pipes. And in Prospect Valley Dairy last year, one of those pipes burst inside an underground pump room. The employees in the 911 call you heard earlier called this place the pit. Picture kind of a small underground shipping container. And that little room started filling up with water, manure, and yes, hydrogen sulfide. Experts say that at low levels, H2S can give you headaches or it can irritate your eyes. But at high levels, it can kill you almost instantly. It even shuts down your sense of smell, so you don't even notice the stench of rotten eggs within about 2 minutes. It is very dangerous, which is why there are federal safety standards for employees working in confined spaces where there's possible exposure to toxic gas. For one, employees are required to have gas monitors on them.
0: There is very sophisticated, very sensitive equipment for monitoring hydrogen sulfide levels, methane levels, and oxygen deprivation.
6: Jordan Barab was Deputy Assistant Secretary for OSHA, the Occupational Safety and Health Administration, during the Obama years.
0: OSHA is basically an enforcement agency. It polices health and safety conditions in workplaces.
6: Jordan has a decades-long career in workplace safety, and he says that on top of having gas monitors that tell you whether it's safe to go into a confined space,
0: you have to have some kind of non-entry rescue method, which means no worker should have to go down into that space if somebody needs rescuing from the bottom. So if you look at proper compliant and confined space entries, there's always a tripod above it, and the worker is hooked into that, and it immediately lifts the worker out of the space without anybody having to go down there.
6: And there's good reason for this. Jordan and other experts say that about 60% of deaths from toxic gas in confined spaces happen during attempted rescues, like at Prospect Valley Dairy last year.
0: The coworker seeing this worker down there and saying, oh my God, you know, he's passed out, I'm going to jump down and rescue him. And then he gets overcome and somebody else comes along and jumps down. And you get worker after worker jumping down, passing out.

0: and often dying. And again, this is not uncommon, unfortunately. And that's why you have a fairly strong OSHA standard that prevents that from happening if it's complied with.
1: The key line here is if the standards are complied with. I mean, is there a world where the workers just didn't know?
0: Yeah, I mean, they hadn't been trained, probably. They obviously, you know, didn't have any of the appropriate monitoring equipment and just figured it was just another day.
1: Is there a world in which the people they worked for didn't know that this was dangerous?
0: Well, that is a good question. I would have to say probably not.
1: However, even if the employers did know better and neglected to warn their workers of the deadly consequences of not following the standards, holding those employers accountable is actually very difficult.
0: Because for farm workers, there is no OSHA confined space standard.
1: Jordan says since OSHA's founding in the 70s, the agency has carved out exceptions for the agricultural industry. For example, dairies don't have to comply with all the confined space safety standards that apply to, say, construction companies. Or OSHA can't even set foot on a farm with 10 or fewer employees.
0: Every year, there are, you know, lots of workers who are killed on farms that OSHA is never able to investigate because they're small farms.
1: So why these exceptions? Well, Jordan says that they are a clear example of the influence of the agricultural industry. This industry spends hundreds of millions of dollars a year lobbying Congress. According to a 2024 report from the Union of Concerned Scientists, the ag industry frequently spends more money on lobbying than the oil and gas industry and defense contractors. In reporting the story, I came across one argument from lawmakers and farmers as to why farms should be exempt from some of the rules that apply to so many other workplaces, whether it be complying with safety standards or paying overtime. And it went something like this. Farming is unique. It's special. The margins are razor thin, so we don't want to overburden smaller farm owners with extra steps that could cost them money. Or farming is seasonal and it requires long hours, so payment is just going to look a little bit different from what you see like at a restaurant. That was the argument. But the deaths at Prospect Valley Dairy are the most extreme example of what can happen when farms are held to different standards than other workplaces. Now, there is a silver lining, Jordan says, because companies still have a federal duty to provide a safe workplace, which is why in February 2026, 6 months after the fatal incident, OSHA fined Prospect Valley Dairy and two other contractors a little over $246,000 total for failing to protect their workers. But for many, including Sam Cannon, who represents the families of four of the victims, it's an unsatisfying outcome.
2: In the world of OSHA fines, those fines are very significant, you know, in terms of the industries involved, in terms of whether it's enough to either change behavior or, you know, make the families feel like there have been consequences for this. Clearly not close to enough.
1: Sam is an injury lawyer in Northern Colorado. And on August 19th, he filed a lawsuit claiming Prospect Valley Dairy was partly responsible for the deaths. Sam's clients are suing for damages, but the court documents don't share the exact amount. He hopes that steeper financial penalties and public scrutiny will help, because regulatory agencies like OSHA can only go so far, and legislators seem reluctant to take on the agriculture industry.
2: Ultimately, that will make people listen. You know, if people are subject to extremely, you know, large financial consequences for doing this, it stops them, it stops other people doing it in the future. And if this never happens again, I will be thrilled.
1: Prospect Valley Dairy has not responded to my request for comment through the company's attorney. And it's unclear what, if any, changes they've made to avoid another fatal incident. Remember I told you that lawmakers and farmers argue that farms shouldn't adhere to certain labor standards because farming is somehow unique. Well, even though people were reluctant to talk, I did manage to interview farm workers in Colorado. And in talking to them, I found that even if you think that farms are unique, the needs of the workers aren't unique. They're actually really ordinary. They require food, shelter, rest, and safety, the pillars of a dignified life.
3: ¿De dónde vienen hoy?
4: ¿De aquí? ¿De Grilly?
3: De Grilly.
1: Anna Schultz, the organizer, connected me to a dairy worker named Jaime.
4: Ya tengo como 24 años trabajando en esa lechería. Okay. 23, 24 años, más o menos.
1: Jaime has worked at a local dairy for about 24 years. He milks cows on the overnight shift.
4: En 8 horas, yo ordeñaba como 500, 550, yo solo.
1: About 500 cows milked by him alone from 1:30 a.m. to 9:30 in the morning.
3: ¿Y cómo es el trabajo?
4: Cansado.
1: It is exhausting work, Jaime says, and he gets no breaks in an 8-hour shift, not even to eat.
4: No tienes tiempo de break, lunch, no.
1: But Jaime hasn't worked in about 7 months.
4: Me pisé una vaca y me cortaron mi dedo.
1: A cow stepped on his left foot during a shift, cutting his big toe, and he didn't get it treated immediately. For 2 days, he kept working in sweaty rubber boots, walking through mud and manure. And when he finally made it to the hospital, he says his toe was just too infected.
4: Se me infectó. Y yo cuando fui al hospital ya no pudieron hacer nada.
1: So he had to have it amputated, making walking a little bit more difficult now.
4: Yo no puedo caminar.
1: Now, Jaime is on workers' comp, which means he's getting a percentage of his salary. He managed to apply for that paperwork, in part, with the help from organizers like Anna Schultz. In a way, Jaime is lucky. Anna tells me so many workers have to forego pay when they're injured. But I was struck by one thing. He is really nervous about getting fired. Even though he was injured on the job and he's worked at the same dairy for more than 2 decades, he feels like he has no job security. He thinks once his bosses see he can't really walk the same, they're going to let him go.
4: No sé si me vayan a despedir por mi dedo.
3: ¿En serio? Aunque ya llevas ahí tanto tiempo.
4: Yo pienso.
1: Jaime was friends with Alejandro Espinosa, the 50-year-old father who died last year.
4: Éramos amigos desde hace muchos años.
1: They met around 2000.
4: Todo el tiempo estaba riéndose, platicando.
1: And he remembers Alejandro as jovial.
4: Éramos muy fiesteros. Y muchas veces andamos juntos.
1: They loved partying together.
4: Y le dije que quería meter a mi hijo a trabajar con él.
1: 1 week before the deadly incident, Jaime had asked Alejandro if his 23-year-old son could go work with him as a technician servicing farm machinery.
4: Y a los 8 días falleció.
1: Jaime feels lucky that his son never sent in the job application because he could have died with Alejandro in the pit that day.
4: Además que no fue.
1: As I talked to Jaime, I kept thinking back on a thing that Jordan Barrett, the former OSHA director, had told me. That for the most part, workers in this country die in anonymity.
0: So nobody knows anything about them. They don't know their names. They don't know how they died, why they died.
1: In 2024, which is the latest available federal data, 475 workers died in agricultural and forestry accidents across the country. When the 2025 numbers are tallied, they will include the 6 who died last year at Prospect Valley Dairy. Alejandro, Carlos, Oscar, Jorge, Ricardo, and Noé.
5: That was producer Rebecca Ibarra. Now, we're going to go into the world of fine art, where the contributions of Chicanos and Chicanas are also still often overlooked. And we're going to learn what an OG comedy man is doing to change all that. You could say that Cheech Marin was born to be a star.
6: I was always going to be in show business.
5: Long before he ignited studio audiences and comedy clubs in laughter, Cheech got his first taste of the limelight at a school play.
6: The kindergarten class was supposed to do up on the rooftop, boom, boom, boom, da da, the whole state, Nick, or something like that. And the teacher said that I should played the kettle drums. And I was like this tall. And then you see these two little hands with the mallets coming up, boom, boom, boom. And the whole audience cracked up, you know? And I go, why are they laughing?
5: It was in that moment that he realized that the audience was responding to him.
6: Oh, this is cool, man. How do we do this all the time, you know?
5: And Cheech, well, he definitely found a way. He and fellow comedian Tommy Chong would go on to redefine counterculture comedy as the now infamous duo Cheech and Chong, selling millions of records and winning a Grammy for Best Comedy Recording.
7: It's Dave, man. Will you open up? I got the stuff with me.
8: Who?
7: Dave, man. Open up.
8: Dave?
7: Yeah, Dave. Come on, man. Open up. I think the cops
8: saw me. Dave's not here.
5: Cheech then took his talents to the screen, captivating TV audiences in the series Nash Bridges, followed by roles in blockbuster films like Up in Smoke, Born in East L.A., and The Lion King. While the world celebrated his comedic prowess and he became a household name, behind the scenes, another legacy was taking place, one that had nothing to do with the limelight or making people laugh, one that set out to elevate the work of other Chicano artists born from his lifelong appreciation of art. For this story, an interview with the legendary Cheech Marin, comedian, actor, and cultural icon known for decades of making audiences laugh. We're going to look at a lesser known part of his legacy, his journey into the world of fine art, and how he became the world's leading collector of Chicano art. That collection has now become the foundation for the first museum dedicated to Chicano culture. It's called We the People, Chicano Art in America. Cheech showed me his collection, and we talked about his path into the art world and why, after decades as a flourishing actor and performer, he considers this work towards the conservation of Chicano art as a key part of honoring and preserving our cultural patrimony. Let's jump right into our conversation. I think you started collecting 40 years ago, right?
6: Before I collected something all my life. And then when I got some actual money to actually buy art, I started collecting Art Nouveau. That's when I ran into the Chicano painters.
7: Was it the fact that you saw the painting and you were like, oh my God, I love this? Or were you thinking, oh my God, this is going to be a big deal in 40 years, or this is about preserving culture?
6: I just looked at the painting if I liked it. I was educated in art from a very, very early age. I was 9 years old.
7: Wait, you're 9 years old. You're growing up where? In L.A.?
6: In L.A., yeah. The head cousin, Louis, he was just a genius. He got a scholarship to every school he ever went to. And so he organized us into this little group of four cousins, and he assigned us topics to learn about to bring back to the group. Then me, I was the youngest. And he turns to me and he says, and Cheech, you learn about art. Okay. I was nine at the time. And so I'd go into the library. And I'd look, okay, art. Oh, here's a big art book. I'll see what that's. Put it down. And I started looking through the pages. And after a couple of Saturdays, the librarian, he went, what are you doing here? Well, I'm supposed to learn about art. And she says, well, I think we can help you with that. And so every Saturday, we'd come in and she'd have a stack of books. Okay, today we're going to learn about the Impressionists. Okay, let's go. You know, and then the next week will be the Expressionists, and then the Modernists. And we went through every art book that they had. And she told me that to really appreciate paintings, you have to go see them in person. That means you have to go to museums and look at them in person because it's a different experience. And I said, okay. So I started going to museums, LACMA being the first. And so it was a thing that I kept up till now.
7: So how do you translate that experience, very mainstream, traditional art history education, into what became your fascination with Chicano art?
6: Virtually all the artists in the collection, maybe with the exception of two, were university and or art school trained. So they were exposed to international art throughout history. So their art in some way reflected that, you know, the structure of it, the way they referenced different stuff. And I recognized it right away.
7: So you get this offer because you're collecting, right? You have this passion. Then you get this call.
6: I had done a show at the Riverside Museum, which is a couple doors down, and it was a collection of works on paper. At some point after we did the first big tour, the Chicano Visions, I broke down the collection into smaller components. Works by women, works from LA, so that we could get into smaller museums with not such a long lead time. To get into LACMA or any of the, that's 5 years. You're waiting after they really, really, really want it. And they tell you, we're going at warp speed now. 5 years. It was the same with this museum. They came in with the offer, and I was always looking for a sign that I should do this, because it was like, wait a minute, I never had to give away my collection before or something, because I collected stuff all my life. But then you see what the equation was. You give them the collection, they will support it for the next 20 years, which is a very expensive process, and we will establish the very first Chicano museum. And I was still looking for a sign, and I asked the one of the curators who was walking around the museum with me when they were emptying it out of all the books, because it was the library, and how big is this museum? It's big. So he says, well, 66,420 square feet. I said, 420, that's the sign.
5: 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Stay with us. No te vayas.
8: 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On the next Snap Judgment, vote for El Hadi. Snap Judgment, storytelling with the beat. Do not miss it.
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5: It's Latino USA. I'm Maria Hinojosa. Comedian Cheech Marin is taking us on a private tour of his personal art collection. It's now been put together in an exhibit called We the People, Chicano Art in America. It's open for public viewing at the Cheech Museum in Riverside, California.
6: This is Patsy Valdez, a piece, and it's one of my favorite Patsy's pieces. I have a lot of her stuff, but it's her as a little girl, and it's a moment in her life where her family is falling apart. The parents are getting divorced, and she's this little girl in her little Sunday best dress with little white gloves on, and she's just clutching that purse, you know what I mean? But everything is at an angle and is coming apart. This sidewalk is falling apart at her feet, and she has this kind of mournful look on her face, and she's dressed, she's trying to be the cutest little girl in the world, but she's really falling apart at this point. And the angles just knocked me out.
7: And I love this piece.
6: It is, it's a beautiful, so I put it on the cover of the Chicano Visions. And when I called Patsy, I said, I wonder if she still has any of these pieces. I called her up. And I says, do you have any of those pieces from that? So I said, I got all of them.
7: Wow.
6: And I said, well, do you still have this one? And the little girl in the yellow dress? She says, yeah. I says, okay, I'll take it and let me see what else you got. So I think about three or four pieces out of that show. This happened a bunch of times in some of the other artists. I said, I saw their work in something and then and had been there for a little while. And I said, well, do you still have it? Oh, yeah, I still have this.
7: So how difficult it is for them to sell,
6: yeah.
7: In other words.
6: Yeah, well, no, but I recognized what it was, you know, and I couldn't believe that it was my good luck that these pieces hadn't sold yet, and I had money. So I said, well, okay, let's keep going, you know, make some more.
7: I love that.
6: This is a piece by the De La Torre brothers.
7: Wow.
6: Isn't that incredible?
11: It's a fantastic piece, and they're the same brothers that made the big lenticular. I don't know if you got a picture of that. And they're fabulous. I mean, they're Mexican Danish, grew up in Guadalajara and San Diego, so they're a perfect Chicano. You know, back and forth across the border all the time, but really, you know, have a lot of education in San Diego, so they were once again aware of world art, you know, because they studied that. But this piece here is just.
7: What do you love about this piece?
11: It just has so many pieces in it. You know, every time you look at it, you see something different. And they're kind of, they're outlandish, you know, imagery. You know, you don't see this any other place. And this is made of various elements. There's yarn in that, and there's glass, and there's.
7: Oh my God, it's so delicious.
11: Yeah, it is.
7: It's like you want to eat it almost, just the textures, you want to touch them.
11: The Frank Romero piece is about the Teatro Campesino, you know. That's how I first discovered all the Chicano painters. I was hanging around with the actors in the Teatro Campesino, and I met Luis and Danny Valdez, and they used to do these little actos out in the fields, you know, for the workers and stuff. So this is kind of one of those things who has the eagle, the UF, United Farm Workers. But he's just a great painter, you know. He's just can put it on, and the subject matter is always, you know, interesting and unique.
7: I have to say, I'm feeling a little jealous.
11: Yeah?
7: That you would just buy all this incredible artwork. Yeah,
11: they were available. I called the artist, you still have these pieces? Yeah, we still got them. Wow. I couldn't believe it. How can you still have these? You've shown them to people. Yeah, but they didn't buy them. That's the story that keeps repeating itself for this. So I said, okay, I'm going to be the guy who buys them. And it was always, I was always 2 weeks ahead of a group of other collectors, not necessarily Chicanos, but art collectors that got onto it. And then Cheech just bought that last week. Christmas, you know. Let me show you this piece.
7: What's going on here?
11: This is by an artist in Kansas.
7: Kansas.
11: His name is Israel Alejandro Garcia Garcia. His name of piece is Mojado Number One. And what all these, every single one of these red dots, they did the geolocation of people that died across the border. Every single one of these, all these things, every single. And so this is a running count. It's live. And it's all these, you know, things that relate to the people crossing the border,
7: these are things left behind.
11: Yeah. And their families and what they represent, you know.
7: Wow.
11: But every single one of these is somebody who's died in that exact spot along the border, man. And every one of these represents one person. And it's like, my grandmother was born in Tucson when it was Mexico. You know, she went to bed one night and she was Mexican, and she woke up in the night, the border crossed her, and she was American now. You know, she always used to tell me that. I know this area really well. We had a lot of relatives all in Nogales and Tucson.
7: It's really powerful. Whether it's the Patsy Valdez or whether it's this or the Mojado piece, it's like, I just want to be in them. And I feel like that experience with art, there is, to me, something about Latin American art that speaks to that.
11: It's a visceral reaction. That's what I'm talking about.
7: It's the heart and it's head, too.
11: Yeah, oh, yeah, exactly. Very, very physical to, you know, this piece attacks you on a physical level, man. You know, you can't help it. I mean, you could stare at this for hours.
7: For hours.
11: And people do. And they come and they can't believe what they're seeing because they've never seen this before.
7: Yeah, it's so really beautiful. And what did you see in Chicano art that you believe art institutions, art museums, were missing?
12: Well, it was both brown people and their paintings in their natural setting, you know. And I recognized that right away, but I really looked at the style that they were in because they never gave up the brush. You know, they weren't conceptual. They were handcrafted Mexican-trained painters with the brush, you know, and on that vogue for a painting comes in and out, and painting's over, and then the next day, and everything's painting, and then it's all over again. I saw their technique. And they're really good painters. So that's what I was attracted to.
7: So let's talk about the show, We the People, Chicano Art in the United States, features 60 artists. Mm-hmm. It looks at the issues that, of course, are themes in our life, right? Mm-hmm. Immigration, migration, borders, cultural identity, all of it through a Chicano perspective. Mm-hmm. Let's talk about the title. Like, why We the People? What does it mean for you? And why did it feel important in this particular moment of American history?
12: Well, it emphasizes the point that we are the people, you know, not outside of the people. We are part of the people, and we kind of want to keep referencing that and repeating it. Repetition makes it normal. As a kid growing up, I never paid attention to belonging or belonging. I belong. What's the argument? I never heard of an argument when it didn't enter my mind that that was an issue until it was.
7: Let's talk about the curators that have chosen not to include, whether it's Chicano art or Latino art, in collections of the mainstream.
12: They're just unaware of it. Chicano art wasn't the category. It all comes from advertising your little particular group, whether it's the impressionist or the expressionist or the abstract expressionist, you know. But it's always a small little group that appeals to a small little group of people, many of whom who are directors of museums or curators. The people that founded the Museum of Modern Art in New York and the main donors of that all lived within five blocks of that museum, all of them. And they supported it. So when I started doing Chicano things, they barely knew what the topic was. And there again, because I traveled, I could show them. I could do shows. But before we came here, the collection played in over 50 museums. And that's a lot.
7: How are you feeling about the United States today?
12: You know, it's all predicated around one guy, the president, you know, and he forces that issue. He plays to that audience, and he played to that audience from the beginning, the white supremacists and all that, from the very beginning.
7: And how are you processing this? I mean, you are the artist's artist. You have a museum.
12: Yeah.
7: You are about making artists feel seen, represented, valued.
12: I let the artists do the talking. They're the ones that make the art. I'm just collecting it and putting it in a place where they can come and see it. And that's what was missing for this whole equation before. There was no Chicano museum that you could come and see just Chicano art. You could go to other shows and maybe there'd be a piece or two, if there was any. So it was a very marginalized as far as representation, but they couldn't get a gallery. They couldn't, you know, do any of that stuff. And so it was an opportunity that fell from the sky and landed in my lap. We could do all those things at one time. And the city was our sponsor. Art goes a long way in changing people's opinions. Well, it's not apparent at first, but in the long run, it does.
7: And so does humor.
12: Oh, yeah.
7: I mean, again, you changed my life.
12: Yeah.
7: Like,
12: no extra charge.
7: I mean, it's hard to talk about one's own legacy.
12: Yeah.
7: But when you think about your legacy, what do you want? What are you thinking about your legacy?
12: Don't do anything stupid at this point, you know? And a lot of people do. Don't get in any trouble. Don't do anything. Keep your life straight. You're happy now. You're happily married. You have wonderful children. You got a museum. Don't do anything. I think that's the most important thing you can do for anybody, yeah, artist or no, is how to hone your instinct. Because your instinct is never wrong, you know, but you have, there's certain practices you have to do. That's why I meditate every day. My instinct is honed this whole, when a situation comes up, you can make a decision very quickly because you see it very quickly.
7: And do you believe that being a collector of art is a form of cultural resistance at this moment in the United States?
12: It can be. I use it for that, you know, but in an artistic sense. And artists interpret feedback in many different ways. You know, their symbology is particular to the artist, you know, and the way they choose to address those issues. I'd rather do that in an artistic manner rather than throw stones in bottles.
7: That was actor, comedian, and art collector Cheech Marin.
5: the We the People Chicano Art in America collection, featuring the work of 60 artists, is now available for view at the Riverside Museum of Art in California. The show is up through May of 2027. That's it for today. Our show was the work of Rebecca Ibarra, Fernanda Echavarri, Levi Sharp, Adriana Rodriguez, and Julieta Martinelli. 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Our engineers are Stephanie LeBeau, Julia Caruso, and JJ Carubin. 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Fernanda Echavarri is our managing editor. Benilei Ramirez and I are executive producers, and I'm your host, Maria Hinojosa. 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No te vayas. Ciao.
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0: That's the sound of a wedding celebration one blue sky Saturday afternoon recently in Addis Ababa, Ethiopia. The scene is a city park overflowing with some 500 people. Several wedding parties are happening at once. A dozen or so best men dressed in gray pinstripe suits and bridesmaids in long silk turquoise dresses. White Mercedes Benzes festooned with red roses. Film crews everywhere. Sax players are leading processions. Friends of the wedding couple gather in boisterous circles, clapping and singing traditional wedding songs.
1: Mm-hmm.

women. That's a church choir in their crimson robes arriving from the Ethiopian Orthodox wedding ceremony to the park where it's time to party. Hello, Georges Collinet with you on Afropop Worldwide from PRX. Today, our visit to the capital of Ethiopia, to the down-home Asmarybet clubs, to the studios of one of Addis's top pop producers. One thing you notice when you're strolling around the grounds of the wedding festivities is just how well the average Ethiopian sings. So that means, to break through, a pop artist has to sing really well. Today I'm going to play you some fantastic young Ethiopian artists we met in Addis Ababa, but let's start out with music from an amazing artist we've known a long time, Aster Aweke. Aster's soulful, supple voice and ecstatic performances helped vault Ethiopian pop to the world's attention nearly 20 years ago, at the beginning of Afropop Worldwide, yeah! And music fans in Addis still love her. This is Aster Aweke singing Netsa Neng, or I'm Free,

I love Aster Aweke. Georges Collinet with you on Afropop Worldwide's visit to Addis Ababa. Major funding for Afropop Worldwide came from the National Endowment for the Humanities and the National Endowment for the Arts.

0: Welcome to Langano Studio. I use Pro Tools system. I also use quite a few keyboard racks, Roland, Yamaha, what have you. A few outboard gears.
1: That's musician, engineer, and producer Abegaz Shota, proudly showing off his gear at his studio in Addis Ababa. Abegaz is one of the most in-demand producers in Ethiopian pop today. Artists have to wait for over a year to get to work with him. Abegaz brings together both the experience of growing up in the music world in Addis and also 20 or so years living in the US and learning all aspects of the music life. From traveling in a van all over the country to perform to studying at the prestigious Berklee School of Music in Boston. Here's Abegaz to break down the sound of a current pop star he's recording in his studio in Addis.
0: So now we're going to hear something I've been working on. It's a project of Gosai. When I first received the project, it comes in a form of a demo tape, which has a basic rhythm track and vocals. And this sounds a little bit like this. Well, on this track, we sort of decided to use finger snaps because drinking in the bars and things like that, somebody would break into a song and people around them would start snapping their finger. And it's a typical sort of a bar mood song. Of course, we relayed the vocals, which sounds like this now.

then gradually added a few more elements, like the accordion, which is also another typical instrument that used to be played in bars. Okay, now with accordion.

Wow, what a great hook. That's Abinette Aguanafer with his hit Sousse. And before Abinette, we heard how all the finger snaps, ska riffs, accordion sounds, and orchestral touches go together to make a brand new song by Gusai Desfai, recognized as one of the young singers with the best chops. Now, see if you can guess what's special about this next artist.

0: That's the winner of the Ethiopian Idol show on Ethiopian television, Ashen Afi, of course, with his love song. Abegas Shota says that Ethiopian Idol is a huge hit there. And he says now everyone knows that not anyone can be a singer. That's a polite way of saying it, right? Before I send you off to the nightclubs of Addis Abeba on a weekend romp, you need a crash course on the core pop rhythm they call chichika that goes with the shoulder-shaking dance style eskistsa. Here's our guide, Abegas Shota, in his studio again to break it down.
1: Basic drum rhythm sounds like this. And this is, by the way, like 80% or 70% of the music we do here locally. That's the popular rhythm. But we also added, some percussions to just be different. Things like that. There's a lot of call and response type things. The scale is mainly pentatonic. The bass line is really important.

really competitive at this nightlife scene. That's the Roja Bar, where the owner told us he books 30 music and dance acts for one night. It feels like a vaudeville show with a constantly shifting cast of singers, sexy dancers in hot pants, girls doing regional folk dances, and lots

The best moments at the Roa Bar are when the crowd hears a song everyone knows and they jump up and sing along. No one seems to mind that all the music is being made by a keyboard, bass, and sometimes a saxophone. Across town, there's a whole other scene going on.

singer Bessat and her group performing at the club she owns. On earlier programs, we've sampled the traditional music of Ethiopia's musical bards, the Asmaris. The urban clubs where Asmaris perform these days, called Asmaribets, became scenes of cultural revival after the dark days of the Mengistu dictatorship ended in 1991. Besides, Asmaribet is a casual, comfortable space. People stroll in and are welcomed musically. Like most Asmari ensembles, Besat's group features the Masenko. That's the one-string Ethiopian violin, played vertically in the traditional Asmari style. When guests drop by, they give the Asmari their poems. The singer sets the words to a melody and adds words of praise for the patron and his or her party. You have to listen carefully. Asmari words are famous for double entendres. Besat strides up and down the middle of the room, singing to different people.

0: Ganet Masresa singing a song from the Gojam region in northwestern Ethiopia. Almost all the music you are hearing today is in the Amharic language, which is predominant in Addis. But there are 80 distinct ethnic groups in Ethiopia, mostly manifesting in traditional music, but sometimes recorded as pop music too. And before Ganet, that was Bisat, recorded at her Asmalibet in Addis Abeba. This is not commercial music. Very little is recorded, and you don't hear it on the radio. It sure is some of the most exciting music we found in Addis. 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Pentatonic Ethiopia coming right up. I'm Georges Collinet. 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
0: Sedenia is a young star we met at Studio Ritmo working on a song from her forthcoming album.

0: Wow, what a voice. Here's Zedinia to tell her story.
1: I began singing when I was, 22 or something like that. I started late. We start singing cover songs because I didn't have my own song at that time, because that's how we get our public, thing. And after 2 or 3 years, I did my first album. It was okay, it wasn't that big. Then I started singing in the nightclubs. I toured various places and I won an award. There's an award called the Kora Music Award. It is held in South Africa every year. So, best female artist.
0: Well, that's amazing to win the prestigious Kora Music Award for all East Africa at such a young age. Zedinia went on to perform with the Boston-based jazz ensemble, the Ether Orchestra. And she sang with the legendary Mahmoud Arved in Europe. At Studio Ritmo in Addis, Zedinia told us she loves a particular pentatonic scale, one that gives Ethiopian music its distinctive mood.
1: La la la la la la la la la la la la.
0: Beautiful. And here's Zedinia to introduce one of her songs that uses that pentatonic scale, the one called Bati.

0: Beautiful Zdenia. Well, I tell you, we'll be hearing more from her. And I hope you're going to practice your pentatonic scales. Well, here's someone to help out. One of the things I love about classic Ethiopian big band pop music from back in the day is the sax playing. Here's a veteran sax man, Yarid, to show us the amazing versatility of scales in the palette of Ethiopian composers and singers and reed players. We visited Yarid at his studio in Addis, where we demonstrated pentatonic scales.
1: Our music, it's a pentatonic, which is five-tone scale. This is one of the pentatonic scale called Ambassal in B4 tenor.

0: Yari demonstrating the tools of his trade. And here is Yarit to introduce a traditional song made famous by the beloved veteran singer Mahmoud Ahmed, who recently won the prestigious BBC Radio 3 Listeners' Poll. We met Mahmoud our first night in Addis. He was leading his 8-piece band, including 2 sax players, at an upscale wedding at the Hilton Hotel. There was plenty of esquista dancing by grannies and grandkids. The bride and groom sat on thrones on a high dais. At a key moment, they descended. Their friends circled them, dancing and clapping. They strolled slowly to the cake for the grand cutting. Meanwhile, Mahmoud and the band intensified the moment. Here's Yarid to set the scene for such a wedding finale.
1: The wedding songs, he's very, very good. I mean, he's very famous. Everybody prefer Mahmoud. Very famous wedding song is Kulun Mankolashi, which is about the bride, how she's beautiful when she wear the wedding dress, how she looks like, the way she, they make her hair, and about her eyes, about her lips, about her fingers. It's all about that. When the cake cutting, when the bride and the groom cut the cake, that's gonna be the climax. It's a traditional song too, but Mahmoud did it his own song, that's all. Because the way he sang, and he put some his own flavor on this on the song, because of that, he makes that song his own song.

Mahmoud Ahmed. The man is still going strong, very much in demand in Addis. And we want him to tour the US. Josh Collinet with you on Afropop Worldwide from PRX. 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

0: What's big with the youth in Addis is reggae and raga. This is superstar Tewodros Kassaoun, a.k.a. Teddy Afro. He's one of the few artists who has dared to sing songs critical to the present Ethiopian government. Some of Teddy's songs have been banned from state-controlled airwaves. And there is no independent radio or television in Ethiopia. There are plans to change that. Here's Teddy Afro with Promise, a praise song to Bob Marley.
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renowned reggae star Johnny Raga, and before him, reggae superstar Teddy Afro. Special thanks to Eddie Bergman, Renee Taylor, and Natalie Philippe of the New York-based Africa Travel Association for inviting us to their annual Congress in Addis Ababa. Sean was invited to the ATA Congress to talk about promoting cultural tourism, as in, well, there is more to Africa than going on safari to see wild animals. 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My Afropop compadre is Sean Barlow. 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Thanks to Abegaz Shiota for opening his studio to us. Additional production assistance by Temain and Hans Su. 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Our senior editor for Afropop.org is Benning Air, and I'm Josh Collinet.

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2: Still to come on The Arts Hour with me, Nikki Bedi. 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
2: And I'll be speaking to the Indian star comedian Kannan Gill about his new show, Not This Again. 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
4: BBC News with David Harper. The authorities in Saudi Arabia say that operations at some of its energy facilities have had to be halted after drone and missile attacks by the Iranian-backed Houthis in Yemen. The Saudi

Stay tuned to WYPR for all the latest traffic, weather, and news updates through your morning and through your day. It's always great to have you with us. 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
1: 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Thanks for starting your day with us. 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

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Good morning, I'm Gabe Ortiz, currently in Baltimore. It's 58 degrees and mostly cloudy. Today, mostly sunny with a high near 86. Tonight, partly cloudy with a low around 66. Tomorrow, Wednesday, sunny with a high near 88. And tomorrow night, mostly clear with a low around 72.

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3: William Shatner, who played Star Trek's Captain Kirk on his battle with advanced cancer. 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
7: Good morning, I'm Steve Inskeep. Landing a role at New York's Metropolitan Opera is not easy. Even animals must audition. A boa constrictor named Princess beat out other snakes for a role. 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Princess is big and bright yellow, befitting a star. And like any star at the Met, she has an understudy. 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
7: 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I'm Steve Inskeep.
9: And I'm Leila Fadel. The yellow-legged hornet is originally from Asia, but the invasive species is quickly spreading across two southern U.S. states, where it's threatening honeybee colonies. South Carolina Public Radio's Victoria Hansen reports.
10: Yellow-legged hornets stalk honeybees. They hover near hives and wait for pollen-laden bees to return from foraging. Then the hornets ambush and dismember the bees, devouring only the middle, the thorax, to feed their young. Longtime beekeeper David Arnold of Hilton Head Island says his colonies have become crime scenes, with honeybees reluctant to leave home.
11: They, you know, watch their sisters get eaten on the way back in, and they effectively hunker down.
10: Arnold says he's lost numerous colonies to this invasive species, now preying upon South Carolina and Georgia's Lowcountry. He farms out bees to pollinate produce.
11: I've had farmers come and watch the hornets eat the bees and weep, just weep.
12: My number one question is, what's going to happen to agriculture?
10: That's Brad Cavan. He worries about pollination. He leads the state's invasive species response team for yellow-legged hornets. Cavan hunts hornets with teammates like Caroline Oatley.
13: I just heard one. It literally sounds like meow.
10: Oatley tries to track the neon-legged killers by catching them. She's armed with a paint pen and a net.
13: I've got her pinned down.
10: Oatley carefully paints the hornet's belly bright orange, then releases it.
13: We're going to wait. We're going to see how many minutes it takes for her to come back, and that'll potentially give us a closer location of where that nest is.
10: But hornet nests can be hard to find, even though some grow as large as an exercise ball. The light brown layers are often tucked beneath the roof or in trees hidden by palm fronds and Spanish moss.
12: This is the perfect location for an invasive species like this to take hold.
10: Cavan says the hornets first appeared in Georgia in 2023, most likely hitchhiking aboard a cargo ship. He says a year later, his team found 16 nests in South Carolina. This year, they've destroyed roughly 500. Cavan says his team relies on federal funding. In Georgia, trackers also get state funding. They've removed about 80 nests this year. Now North Carolina has had sightings too. Exterminator Nate Krellis is ready to take out a nest, but first he puts on protective clothes. Then he faces off with angry hornets at the entrance.
0: I'm going to use a piece of a sponge to cover the hole, stop them from leaving.
10: Krellis injects the nest with an insecticide. He removes the grapefruit-sized nest from beneath a porch. Bigger nests are often beyond his ladder's reach. That's when tree climbers are called in. They use special ropes and machines to catapult as high as 100 feet. They cut a limb and the nest comes down. It can hold thousands of hornets. Removing nests can be costly. Cavan says as much as $3,000 each. On Hilton Head Island, Michael Lewis's wife has spotted three.
14: She happened to be floating in our pool and just looked up and said, Mike, that's not a pine cone up there.
10: Cavan encourages people to look up and report nests. He says his team needs help eradicating this elusive and aggressive predator. For NPR News, I'm Victoria Hansen on Hilton Head Island.
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5: 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Good morning, I'm Gabe Ortiz, currently in Baltimore. It's 58 degrees and mostly cloudy. Today, mostly sunny with a high near 86. Tonight, partly cloudy with a low around 66. Tomorrow, Wednesday, sunny with a high near 88. And tomorrow night, mostly clear with a low around 72. Currently some stop-and-go traffic on I-895 southbound between I-95 and the Harbor Tunnel's north end. Expect 20 minutes of stop-and-go traffic in the area. On the I-695 outer loop between Belleair Road and Lock Raven Boulevard, going to be dealing with about a 15-minute delay.

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1: 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Good morning, I'm Gabe Ortiz. Currently in Baltimore, it's 63 degrees and mostly cloudy. Today, mostly sunny with a high near 86. Tonight, partly cloudy with a low around 66. Tomorrow, Wednesday, sunny with a high near 88. And tomorrow night, mostly clear with a low around 72.

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1: E-bikes are getting faster. Some go 35 miles an hour, even 50. There's one out there called the Revolution W that can go 80. And yet these vehicles are somehow still classified as regular bikes.
2: It's the loophole that I'm pissed off about because it's the source of the confusion. The wholesale use of a loophole to make these as widespread as normal bicycles.
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3: 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Good morning, I'm Gabe Ortiz. Currently in Baltimore, it's 63 degrees and mostly cloudy. Today, mostly sunny with a high near 86. Tonight, partly cloudy with a low around 66.
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6: Good morning, I'm Leila Fadel. Munich's Oktoberfest confusingly starts later this month. It started more than 200 years ago as a sort of wedding party for the Prince of Bavaria. In the modern era, there are strict rules about what beer can be served there. They need to use water from inside the city limits. One brewer who started making beer in his garage even drilled his own well and is fighting to get official approval. Hope he doesn't have to wait much longer. It's Morning Edition.
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8: Welcome to Sports at Large. There are more difficult jobs, to be certain, than the one WNBA Commissioner Kathy Engelbert announced she's giving up at the end of the year. An ophthalmologist who only sees umpires, for one. The PR person who sells the world each fall on the goodness of pumpkin spice is another. And Stephen A. Smith's humility coach also comes to mind. The person who follows Engelbert at the helm of the world's longest-running professional women's sports league will have her hands full for a variety of reasons. First, the WNBA, in its 30th season, is unlike any other sports organization, in part because it serves a constituency that is not like any other fandom. As someone who has covered women's basketball for over 40 years, I can tell you that fans of the WNBA and the sport in general are more likely to feel an emotional connection to the game and its players than fans of other sports. At the same time, as commentator Jamel Hill has so brilliantly observed, what has been said about the game increasingly comes from media members and observers who have very little institutional comprehension about women's basketball. Their understanding of the nuances of the game is a mile wide and an inch deep. Their willingness to learn is practically non-existent, yet that ignorance defines, for many, the day-to-day conversation that surrounds the sport. In her 7 years as commissioner, Engelbert got some things right. She guided the business side of the sport skillfully, to the point where not only have franchise values exploded, but there are more franchises now and on the horizon. Some of that is due to the boomlet of interest that followed Caitlin Clark's entry into the league, but to say that all of it stems from Clark is disingenuous and flat out wrong. Where Engelbert got it wrong, and badly, was managing relationships with players and non-financial stakeholders. She came across in many instances as someone who just didn't care about anything beyond the bottom line. NFL Commissioner Smiling Roger Goodell can get away with that perception. Kathy Engelbert could not. And yes, that is incredibly sexist, but also reality in 2026. So who follows Engelbert into this roller coaster ride of a gig? Well, there's a vocal thread of fans and players who want Nneka Ogumike, the current Players Association president, to take over. Ogumike, who has announced her own retirement after a dazzling playing career, is a thoughtful woman and will be a great candidate someday, but not now. She needs seasoning. A far better choice would be Bernadette McGlade, who recently wrapped up a 17-year run as commissioner of the Atlantic 10 Conference. McGlade, who was a former All-America player at North Carolina and coach at Georgia Tech, understands the game at all levels and would walk in the door with instant credibility with all sides. And she's probably smart enough to avoid pumpkin spice like the plague. And that's how I see it for this week. You can reach me via email with your questions and comments at sportsatlarge@gmail.com. And follow me on Blue Sky, Threads, and X at Sports at Large. Until next week, for producer Lisa Morgan, I'm Milton Kent. Thanks for listening. Enjoy the games.

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1: I'm Peter O'Dowd. As Captain Kirk, William Shatner fought intergalactic villains, but his most dangerous battle was off-screen. He and daughter Melanie had stage 4 cancer at the same time.
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0: Canada's retaliatory tariffs on about $20 billion worth of U.S. goods are now in effect, turning its escalating trade war with President Trump into a test watched far beyond the border. Prime Minister Mark Carney has rejected U.S. demands he says could hollow out key Canadian industries and limit the country's independence. Other governments are watching to see what happens after the Canadian tariffs hit hundreds of American products, including steel, aluminum, cheese, and farm equipment. Meanwhile, President Trump is threatening to ban the sale of aircraft from Canada's Bombardier unless it manufactures planes in the United States. In response, the Canadian maker of private jets noted that many components for its planes, including the wings, are produced in the United States, and its supply chain relies heavily on U.S. companies. The U.S. Southern Command has sunk another Ecuadorian vessel that the U.S. alleged was linked to the criminal group Los Chirinos. The sinking yesterday was the latest action by the U.S. against boats and vessels in Latin America that it says was involved in drug trafficking. Southern Command says the Joint Task Force intercepted a floating refueling station that supported illicit drug trafficking operations at sea in the Eastern Pacific. 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
1: 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I'm Sean Murphy. 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
3: 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The number is 410-735-1616. 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
5: Filmmaker Kenji Yamamoto got a gig working on Apple promotional videos a decade ago, and he went looking for affordable temporary housing in the pricey Bay Area. What he found was an inside look at the world of hacker houses. These are group residences for people who come to Silicon Valley to pursue their tech dreams, sort of a college dorm for startup hopefuls. Yamamoto takes viewers inside that world in his new documentary for PBS called The Dreamers and I.
7: The hacker house is a suburban house. It's a work-live situation. Oftentimes there are two or three bedrooms, maybe eight bunk beds per bedroom with 24 people, one bathroom, one kitchen. And this is where innovators can talk to innovators, makers can talk to makers. So I finally, after my seventh house, I met Carlos. And Carlos actually responded by saying, "I will cook for you." To me, that was his first sign to say, "I'm welcome." And our agreement was that I could stay there as long as I wanted to.
5: And so Carlos was running this hacker house that he called Startup Embassy. And you profile a number of the folks that you met at Startup Embassy. Tell me about Habibe. Who is she and what was she hoping to do in Silicon Valley?
7: Habibe, it was a very

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1: I'm Indira Lakshmanan. Polyester is the most popular synthetic fiber in the world, but Gen Z wants nothing to do with it. The perception of polyester as cheap or tacky dates back decades, but for young shoppers, is abandoning polyester easier said than done? That's next time on Here and Now.
2: E-bikes are getting faster. Some go 35 miles an hour, even 50. There's one out there called the Revolution W that can go 80. And yet these vehicles are somehow still classified as regular bikes.
3: It's the loophole that I'm pissed off about because it's the source of the confusion. The wholesale use of a loophole to make these as widespread as normal bicycles.
2: That's on the next On Point.
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3: 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I'm Erica Kane. 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
0: It's All Things Considered from NPR News. I'm Sasha Pfeiffer.
5: And I'm Scott Detrow. 60 years of star dates have come and gone since Star Trek first hit the airwaves.
0: So what makes the show and all its spin-offs and iterations stick in pop culture?
6: The ethics of Star Trek and that concept of a hopeful future, being respectful of other cultures, all of those things have stayed constant.
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7: Live from NPR News in Washington, I'm Linda Kenyon. Canadian Prime Minister Mark Carney is warning Canadians of tough times ahead as retaliatory tariffs have kicked in, targeting billions of dollars worth of American products. Dan Karpinchuk reports.
8: Carney says moving away from dependence on the U.S. as a reliable trading partner will come with a cost, but not anywhere near the cost of doing nothing. In his video address, Carney said Canadians have everything needed to pivot and prosper. It was his latest update on Ottawa's response to U.S. trade actions. He says his government's policies are for Canada to become stronger and more resilient so that no country can, quote, hold us hostage. He repeated a previous message that measures introduced by the U.S. in trade talks would have hampered Canada's ability to trade with other countries and restrict protections for French language and culture. Meanwhile, President Trump's trade representative, Jameson Greer, says the U.S. might escalate the trade war. For NPR News, I'm Dan Karpinchuk in Toronto.
7: The 50% tariffs come in direct response to President Trump's tariffs of 50% on Canadian goods. A new option could soon be on the way for those who want to visit an airport but are not actually traveling. NPR's Bill Chappell reports.
9: The new federal program is called Gateside. It's part of TSA PreCheck. It's mainly for people who want to see their loved ones all the way to the gate or to welcome them back. 13 airports are offering Gateside. TSA Administrator David Cummins says it could grow fast.
10: We're hoping to have all 430 airports rolled out by the end of the year.
9: About 20 U.S. airports already offer day passes for visitors. Cummins says the TSA heard from people who want the option at their local airport. Bill Chappell, NPR News.
7: Iran state media reports the U.S. has struck multiple Iranian tankers in response to more attempted missile attacks on a U.S. Navy warship. Iran's Revolutionary Guard Navy has warned crews on oil tankers nearby to evacuate. This is NPR.
3: And live from Baltimore, this is 88.1 WIPR, currently 84 degrees, 79 in Ocean City at 532. The Maryland Supreme Court handed Democrats a win last week when deciding a ballot question over congressional redistricting should still go before voters this November. The constitutional amendment would virtually legalize political gerrymandering in Maryland. If voters approve it, the Democratic-controlled General Assembly could pass a congressional map in 2028 that loops more Democratic voters into the state's only Republican-held seat. Governor Wes Moore says right now he's focused on campaigning to ensure the amendment passes.
11: I'm really happy that on come November 3rd, the people of Maryland will have an opportunity to vote yes, that we want to control our destiny and not somebody else.
3: While Democrats encourage voters to vote yes, Republicans have already launched opposition campaigns and say the fight is far from over. And the second phase of Baltimore's Rasch Field Park will open tomorrow after a $35 million overhaul. It was closed for over a year as construction transformed the area. The updated park will have a fitness zone with outdoor equipment, volleyball and pickleball courts, a beach, plaza for outdoor concerts, and areas for nature walks. The park is located across the harbor from the National Aquarium. 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
1: This final note on the way out today, a little something that got overlooked in Friday's stellar jobs report. Saw this in Axios. The information sector lost 23,000 jobs in August, down 12% since its peak in 2022. We're talking movies, music, telecom, data web hosting, and media. Motion picture and sound recording jobs specifically made up about a third of the decline as content providers consolidate and production moves out of the U.S. It's unclear right now how much of this we should blame on AI or just market shifts or even years later, a rebalancing of labor after the pandemic-ish time hiring boom. Jordan Manji, Sunil Maharaj, Janet Nguyen, Olga Oxman, and Virginia K. Smith are the digital team. I'm Kristen Schwab. We'll see you back here tomorrow.
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5: Filmmaker Kenji Yamamoto got a gig working on Apple promotional videos a decade ago, and he went looking for affordable temporary housing in the pricey Bay Area. What he found was an inside look at the world of hacker houses. These are group residences for people who come to Silicon Valley to pursue their tech dreams, sort of a college dorm for startup hopefuls. Yamamoto takes viewers inside that world in his new documentary for PBS called The Dreamers and I.
6: The hacker house is a suburban house. It's a work-live situation. Oftentimes there are two or three bedrooms, maybe eight bunk beds per bedroom with 24 people, one bathroom, one kitchen. And this is where innovators can talk to innovators, makers can talk to makers. So I finally, after my seventh house, I met Carlos. And Carlos actually responded by saying, "I will cook for you." To me, that was his first sign to say, "I'm welcome." And our agreement was that I could stay there as long as I wanted to.
5: And so Carlos was running this hacker house that he called Startup Embassy. And you profile a number of the folks that you met at Startup Embassy. Tell me about Habibe. Who is she and what was she hoping to do in Silicon Valley?
6: Habibe, it was a very young scientist from Istanbul. And she invented fire extinguishers that was the size of a cell phone. And there was a dormitory in Istanbul that burned down and 16 young women were killed. And that affected her. And she said, if there's anyone who can figure this out, it has to be me. She learned how to be not only a good scientist, but a good businesswoman.
5: There's this central theme in your film of people coming from all over the world to follow their dreams in these Silicon Valley hacker houses. And I wonder how that resonates now in the current immigration environment.
6: America is still one of the most incredible countries of the world because we, unlike many other places, still embrace this idea of freedom of thought, and you can go forward and struggle and make something happen for yourself, that nothing is impossible. This is truly the current situation in America. Yes, there are people who are desperate, who are live in impoverished countries, and they come to America for economic reasons. But there's also people who are well-educated and middle-class, and they see the same opportunities here in America. This is a free country, and they understand it even more profoundly than Americans.
5: That's Kenji Yamamoto, director of the new PBS documentary, The Dreamers and I. Jesus Alvarado produced this episode. I'm Megan McCarty-Carino, and that's Marketplace Tech. This is APM.
2: 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I'm Erica Kane. Tonight's low expected to drop to a cloudy 66 degrees. 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
2: From the New York Times, I'm Natalie Kitroeff. This is The Daily. As Americans struggle with rising costs just about everywhere, they're increasingly turning to a new form of credit, buy now, pay later loans. Those loans have exploded since the pandemic, in part because they're easier to get and often cheaper than credit cards. And now, people are relying on them for everything from groceries to rent. Today, my colleague Stacy Cowley explains the draw and the hidden risks of buy now, pay later loans, and what their rise says about the state of the American consumer. It's Tuesday, September 8th.
3: Stacy, welcome back to the show. I love having you here.
4: Thanks for having me back to talk about debt again.
3: Yes, the debt that we are here to talk about are these buy now, pay later loans. And I want to start by asking you to explain at a really high level what these loans are and why they've become so popular.
4: So these are very short-term installment loans that you can use when you're purchasing something at a retail checkout or online or just in your daily shopping needs. And they are typically very quick and easy to get. You can usually get approved for one within minutes. And they let you buy something and space out your payment for it over time. So let's say you're going to buy a new pair of shoes. You can click a button and say, okay, I'm going to do a 6-week loan and I will every 2 weeks pay a third of this and I will have it paid off in 6 weeks rather than paying for all of it upfront right now. You can also download an app. When I was reporting this story, I went and downloaded some. I signed up with a firm. 5 minutes later, I had a $6,000 credit line and a whole list of merchants I could go spend it at. So that is the intention, to make these really easy to obtain. And what's been happening over the last few years and starting to accelerate is they're moving into the physical world. A lot of these vendors now offer payment cards where you could use it at a checkout, tap and pay and go. They are starting to offer loans for other sorts of more recurring expenses in people's lives. And we know that roughly half of Americans have used a loan like this at some point in the last few years. Hmm. And around 15 to 25% of Americans are using them really regularly.
3: And why does that matter, that so many people are turning to these loans?
4: Certainly, people have always used, you know, credit cards and things like that for consumer purchases. So the idea that you're having to borrow to finance your daily needs, that's not new.
3: Right.
4: What's drawing attention here with this is both how easy and frictionless these are to obtain, and also that the usage patterns tend to be most heavily used by people who are really on the financial margins. These are often people who've maxed out their credit cards, who don't qualify for credit cards. People are struggling to keep up with their bills and their debts. So that's always a concern when you see people borrowing things that they may not be able to repay. About half the people who use buy now, pay later loans say they couldn't make the purchase without them.
3: Mm.
4: The other thing that's drawing attention is just how quickly these are growing. They're growing by about double-digit growth rates every year. Last year, Americans spent about $160 billion through these loans, which is about twice what they'd spent 2 years earlier.
3: Okay, so really rapid growth in a form of credit that is going to people who may not be qualifying for other types of loans or may have maxed out their credit cards. How did we get to this point where these loans have become so ubiquitous, where you can't really check out of any online store without being offered them?
4: So these loans really started about 15 or so years ago in Europe and Australia. That's where they kind of started to take off. We saw them move into the United States, you know, a decade or so ago, but the pandemic was really the moment where they skyrocketed. Basically, what happened there is you had a lot of people sitting at home doing a lot of online shopping. There was real consumer demand. And these became a very easy way for merchants to put them at the checkout counter on their online websites and say, hey, you can quickly get credit and finance this purchase.
3: Can you just explain that? I know the pandemic was an economically difficult period for a lot of people, but the U.S. government was also

0: So working to keep people afloat with these pandemic checks, and a lot of people did have cash on hand. So why were they turning to these loans?
1: Right. It was a moment when people were sort of unusually flush compared to how they usually are in America. What was appealing about these loans is they sort of facilitated impulse purchases, and sometimes they were used by people who just wanted to use them for convenience. If you're going to go buy a couch for your house in the pandemic and you have the option of stretching the payment out for a few weeks or months, sure, why not? Especially when they started, those retail merchant loans, they often came with no fee. The merchant was paying the costs. It can also kind of entice you to buy something that might be a little more of a splurge. You're scrolling, you see a cool outfit, you see a cool pair of shoes. This makes it really easy to sort of impulse go, yes, I'm going to buy this. And that's why the merchants offered them. For them, it's a way to make a sale you might not otherwise make.
0: So at this point in the history, it sounds like the massive growth in the loans is being driven by a particular consumer culture that took over when we were all staring at our phones nonstop, trying to keep up with the Joneses on Instagram and TikTok and such.
1: Totally. And that moment also coincided with the sort of takeoff, really, of influencer culture.
2: Hi, guys. So I wanted to film a Everything I Bought This Week video.
1: People are looking on Instagram and TikTok.
3: So I did a thing, spent £190 on Shein.
1: You would have people sort of bragging about, hey, I used Klarna and I went on a shopping spree and here's what I got.
4: I did a little Sephora order. I paid for everything through Klarna because that way...
1: It became in the zeitgeist and kind of normalized that this was a way of paying for things you might want to go purchase.
4: Girl math is when you use Afterpay for literally everything.
5: If you have no money but want some clothes, just smack it on the Klarna.
6: 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Baby, put it on the payment plan.
1: And then since then, that's when they started their sort of morph out into a much broader pool of retail options and showing up at your grocery store checkout and things like that.
7: I used Klarna to buy my groceries from Aldi, and this is everything that I got.
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9: I have gotten my car fixed on Affirm and Klarna.
10: Groceries are expensive, but I got all of this today because I used Klarna.
1: And that's been the thing that's been changing, especially this year. Not only are people really starting to use these loans for more everyday essentials, the vendors are leaning into it. So a lot of them have started specifically targeting and offering products in that space. For one example, Flex is an app that people have used for years to pay for rent. That is their specific market. They do about $2 billion a month in rent loans.
0: Wow.
1: This year, they started deliberately expanding into sort of a broader set of recurring monthly expenses, like utilities and auto loans. We've seen other lenders sort of following that same path. So Affirm is one that people might have used online. It's a pretty popular retail checkout app. They, this year, started offering rent loans. They said they were responding to what they saw as user demand for that more everyday essential.
0: So it's expanded far beyond influencer culture. People are using it on basic necessities.
1: Yeah. One person I talked to, one analyst, was referring to this as the new working capital for the working class. Like, this is really something that for people who are really struggling to make ends meet, these are increasingly becoming a tool they go to. And other people who might have some more discretionary income and discretionary credit options, they too are starting to experiment with these more and make them sort of a more regular part of an everyday consumer's digital wallet.
0: And you've started to do this, but just walk me through how the companies that offer these loans make money off them.
1: When they started to really take off, it was usually the merchants paying the fees.
0: Right.
1: But there's only two places for these companies to make their money. It's the merchants or the consumers. And as people are starting to use them for more everyday things, more often than not, it's the consumer paying the fees now.
0: What does that look like exactly?
1: So typically, if you're going to use one of these, you're going to pay a small fee to borrow, might be $5-$10 to take out the loan, some processing fees on top of it, things like that. Some of them have subscription fees. But generally speaking, if you're going to borrow $1,000 for rent and stretch it out for a couple weeks, you might pay $25 in fees to do that.
0: That sounds like a kind of low fee overall. I guess I'm just wondering, how is this form of a loan different from a credit card, for example?
1: That's part of the selling point. Since these are typically small dollar loans, the fees are typically also small dollar, and they're very concrete. It's very clear in dollars and cents what you're going to be paying. With credit cards, that's often pretty opaque. You're paying an interest rate, it changes, it fluctuates, you might pay an unspecified late fee, and then your rate might go up. So for consumers, that can feel a lot more unpredictable than these loans can. The other selling point is that it's short term. These are typically loans that last a few weeks or a few months. So part of the pitch is, hey, you can't get yourself into a really long-term debt trap here.
0: Okay, given that, this actually seems like a pretty good option if you need help with something like paying your rent. Is there a catch? Is there something I'm missing?
1: Yep, there's a couple. One thing about these is that to get one, you typically have to give them your bank account information or a debit card. So when it's time to pay, they're just going to reach straight into your bank account and take the money out.
0: Meaning basically, you're not choosing when to repay these loans like I am with my credit card, how much, when. These companies just reach directly into your bank account and take that money on their schedule.
1: Yep. On the day the loan is due, it's coming straight out. Look, if you only have one loan, you can probably keep track of when it's due. But you can get multiples of these loans. And it's not uncommon to see people with a dozen or so loans out there. Mm. And then suddenly you're seeing, oh my God, every couple days, money's zapping out of my account. I can't keep track of that. And suddenly you're getting hit with overdraft fees and things like that.
0: Right.
1: So another catch is that these companies also typically do what's called a soft credit check. They're not doing a hard credit pull. So the underwriting for these loans is really light. And unlike with more traditional credit, where some credit bureau is keeping track of everything you owe, that's not happening here. Hmm. So every lender is kind of making their own decisions and lending you money and doesn't necessarily know what you've got extended with other lenders. It can be easy to have them stack up, and it can start to become a real cycle people get into where they start and then find that they can't get by without these loans and they are constantly having to reborrow and pay down and reborrow again and again and again. Similar to what would happen with payday loans. I've talked to a lot of people who find that that's the case. For them, it can become this real financial trap where it's impossible to get out.
0: We'll be right back.
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0: This is The Daily. I'm Natalie Kitroeff. Back to my conversation with Stacey Cowley about what the rise of buy now, pay later loans says about the state of the American consumer. Stacey, you said you've been talking to borrowers who've been taking out these loans. Talk to me about what exactly they've been telling you about their experience.
22: I am working on an article about the rising use of buy now, pay later.
1: So I spoke to a woman in Baltimore named Ashley Reed. She's an instructional aide in Baltimore City Schools, and she's also a radiology assistant at a hospital. She's working a job and a half to make ends meet.
22: I have been using buy now, pay later products for quite some time, I want to say.
1: Her story really stuck out to me as she kind of walked me through how she uses these in her monthly budget.
22: At first, I would just use them for like small purchases. If I wanted an outfit or something like that. And
1: she was using Buy Now, Pay Later loans at first just for little online splurges.
22: And then my mom had a brain aneurysm.
1: That changed a couple years ago when her mom had a medical emergency. And a whole bunch of expenses came with that.
22: And I wound up like maxing out my credit card to pay for hotel rooms and ambulance services to get her transferred back.
1: She had to travel to be with her mom in the hospital. There were lots of things that weren't being paid for, so she maxed out all of her credit cards trying to make this work.
22: That's when I really started to depend on the Buy Now, Pay Later stuff because...
1: And suddenly these apps started to become a way to make her everyday bills. And pretty quickly, in a matter of months, it starts to swallow her. And like a lot of Americans these days, her income fluctuates. Her teaching job pays her for 10 months of the year, so in the summer, she's really stretched, and she has to juggle her bills and prioritize.
22: The Buy Now, Pay Later is helpful, but at times it's also stressful because I have to make this payment. I can't be late because, you know, I'm going to need to use it again.
1: So she talked to me about choosing to sometimes go late on her rent because her landlord's nice and she knows they'll be okay with it, and prioritize paying off her pay later loans because she needs them to be able to reborrow again the next month to buy her groceries and her basics.
0: And she has to stay in good standing with those companies to keep taking out those loans.
1: Right, because if you are late on a loan, they will respond by freezing your credit line. You won't be able to borrow again until you're paid up.
22: So, yeah, I feel like I'm constantly in like the survival mode.
0: And how does she think about the decisions she's had to make, how she's gotten to this point?
1: She said she would really caution people about starting to use these apps.
22: Don't get dependent on it like I have gotten myself dependent on it where I...
1: It's hard to see another option for her. I mean, even with all of the work she's doing, she's making a fairly modest five-figure income. Right now, like a lot of people, she's really stretched. The cost of living has gone up so much, it's hard to make ends meet, and this really did become her only way. But she's also very aware that she's now in this cycle that's really hard to get out of.
0: And do we know how common this kind of experience is? I mean, you said, I think 15 to 25% of Americans say they're using these loans regularly. How many of them are in situations like this?
1: That's one of the challenges here. There isn't a lot of good data. Anecdotally, there's lots of reports out there about people falling into these kinds of situations. But because these lenders are typically not reporting to credit bureaus, it's really hard to know exactly what's going on in here. These are often loans that are backed by private credit money, not banks. So there isn't the same level of regulatory oversight and monitoring that we have with other credit products. But right now, this whole area is fairly small compared to, for example, credit cards. Americans spend about $3 trillion a year on credit cards. Right now, Buy Now, Pay Later is about $160 billion. So it's much smaller in comparison, but because of how fast it's growing and because it's really hard to know exactly what's going on with these loans, there's concern among economists about when does this become a bigger risk.
0: And is there any discussion in Washington about pushing for regulation around these?
1: In fits and starts. There was starting to be a move towards that towards the end of the Biden administration. That pretty much stopped with the Trump administration. There's not a lot of interest there in more federal financial regulation. So we've seen some movement in some states to try to write their own rules around this. In some ways, this is parallel to what happened with the credit card industry. I mean, in the early days of that, this was starting to explode. People started to use them more, and the regulation caught up later.
0: You know, Stacey, one of the questions I have about this is that from everything you've said, it seems like part of the risk of these loans is not actually something that would necessarily be subject to regulation, which is the way that they're marketed to consumers and the way they interact with our psychology as we go to buy things. Maybe people have less anxiety about them than they do about credit card debt. And I'd imagine the concern about that is that they potentially create a kind of permission structure for people to plunge themselves into more and more debt without actually being super conscious of how big a problem it could be.
1: Yeah, that was what struck me in talking to consumers about this. is that it was one thing when these were loans for people who are affluent enough to pay them off, being used for online splurges and purchases and things like that. But now, as they become the thing that so many people are having to rely on for everyday essentials, this can sometimes become the only way to keep your monthly budget going. I have talked to consumer advocates who say, look, given the options out there, these can be some of the better choices for people who don't have a lot of other borrowing options. But one of the big questions that's going on around the rapid growth here is, to what extent does this reflect consumer preference? Are people choosing these loans because they prefer them to other forms of borrowing? And to what extent is it desperation? I mean, one of the big stories of this year has been affordability and how much people are struggling. And that's where the growth of these loans is kind of raising concerns. Is it's one thing if people are voluntarily opting for them. It's different if people are so desperate that these are the only ways they can make ends meet.
0: You know, it strikes me that as there's been all this discussion about the affordability crisis, Treasury Secretary Scott Bessent has been asked about, you know, these consumer surveys showing that people are growing pessimistic about what they can afford. And his response has been to say, well, look, their spending tells a different story. Consumer spending is still really strong. And that's true. But the growth of these loans, especially for necessities, as you've described it, that seems to complicate that narrative.
1: Right. There's kind of two ways to look at that. One is that if consumer spending is growing because people are feeling confident, they feel like they can go on vacation and they feel comfortable that they'll be able to pay it off, that's one thing. But if borrowing is going up because people are having to do it to pay for their daily needs, that's different. And the companies themselves are acknowledging it. When I talked to an executive at Flex, I'm going to read you what he said to me. He said, we can't solve income or the price of rent and affordability. What we can help people solve is a timing issue. It's harm reduction.
0: That phrase, harm reduction, it sounds like a recognition that the use of these things is just not a good sign about where we're at with the affordability crisis.
1: That's how I took it. They can be more appealing and safer than other options out there. But the fact that usage is rising so much is pretty much a sign that people are really struggling.
0: Well, Stacey, thanks for coming on the show.
1: Thanks for having me.
0: Stacey Cowley covers consumer finance for the New York Times.
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0: Everything is more expensive these days, but many American parents will know that signing a kid up to play sports has gotten wildly expensive. Youth sports, it turns out, are big business.
1: It is now estimated to be bringing in about $40 billion a year in revenue. That's about twice as much as the NFL.
0: The tipping point came during the pandemic when the low-key, low-stress, cheap rec leagues shut down.
1: Parks shut down and park and recreation budgets were cut. The private sector and private leagues and club teams and travel teams, they were able to get back up and running much quicker.
0: The private teams that filled the gap are sometimes owned by big private equity firms like Bain Capital, whose chief goal is making a profit. So now American families are buckling under the cost of uniforms and hotels and flights and apps and coaching. Is money wrecking youth sports? That's coming up on Today Explained from Vox.
2: This is Asian View from NHK World Japan. I'm Keiko Kitagawa. A major volcanic eruption in Indonesia over the weekend continues to affect people's daily lives. Anak Krakatoa volcano has been erupting since Friday. It's located in Sunda Strait between the islands of Java and Sumatra. Authorities say volcanic ash had forced the closure of 8 airports as of Monday. The facilities affected include Indonesia's main gateway, Soekarno-Hatta International Airport. A total of 2,300 flights were impacted between Saturday and Monday morning. That disrupted the travel plans of some 270,000 passengers. Nepal held a national day of mourning on Monday for people who lost their lives last month in massive floods along the border with China. Buddhist monks and local residents offered prayers for the victims at a temple in Nuwakot, one of the hardest-hit districts. Search and rescue operations are still underway. The floods hit the border area on August 26. Nepali disaster authorities say more than 1,350 people have been confirmed dead in the catastrophe. About 5,000 others remain unaccounted for. Authorities say hundreds of workers at hydroelectric power projects are trapped in tunnels and other infrastructure. China's foreign ministry has allowed international media to visit a site in the Tibet Autonomous Region hit by the devastating mudslide. Foreign media outlets need to obtain permission from Chinese authorities to enter Tibet. China apparently aims to highlight its rescue efforts and its transparency in disclosing information by providing media access to the site. This is NHK World Japan. Russia and North Korea have finished building their first cross-border road bridge for vehicles. A ceremony was held on Monday to mark the completion of the new span over the Tumangan River. The prime ministers of the two countries addressed the ceremony via video link. Russian Prime Minister Mikhail Mishustin said Russia and North Korea are creating new opportunities to expand their logistical capabilities. North Korean Premier Park Tae-sun called the bridge's completion a significant event that offers a bright outlook for the development of both nations. The span is just over half a mile long. Trucks crossed it while raising the national flags of both countries during the ceremony. Officials say the border crossing at the bridge can handle 300 vehicles and more than 2,000 people per day. Japan, the United States, and South Korea have kicked off a joint military exercise in the East China Sea. The fourth iteration of Freedom Edge started on Monday. It involves Aegis-equipped vessels, fighter jets, and patrol aircraft. A ceremony to launch the exercise was held at the U.S. military's Yokota Air Base in Tokyo. A senior officer of Japan's Self-Defense Forces said the exercise will help strengthen cooperative relations between three countries and contribute to the peace and stability of the region. Reporters asked U.S. Forces Japan Commander Stephen Jost about the absence of an aircraft carrier in the drill. He said that has no impact on the exercise. Freedom Edge continues until September 11th. New figures show Japan dug deep into its foreign exchange reserves to conduct its recent dollar-selling market interventions and prop up the yen. The finance ministry says Japan's official reserve assets stood at slightly more than $1.2 trillion at the end of August. That's a drop of $79.5 billion from July. It's the biggest monthly decline since April 2000, when comparable data became available. Holdings of U.S. Treasuries and other securities fell by $87.7 billion. Fireworks from Japan's Akita Prefecture have helped light up one of the biggest fireworks festivals in the U.S. The event was held Sunday night along the Ohio River between Kentucky and Ohio to mark the 250th anniversary of American independence. It's the 50th time the festival has been held. More than 15,000 fireworks were launched. About 500 of them were provided by a fireworks company based in the northeastern Japanese city of Daisen. It's known for the Omagari fireworks competition. Fireworks featuring special Japanese technologies drew cheers from spectators on both sides of the river. This is Asian View from NHK World Japan.
0: Caitlin Moscatello is a journalist and a contributor to New York Magazine. She recently wrote for NY Mag, The Pay-to-Play Childhood. It's this big piece about why youth sports have become so expensive, costing sometimes tens of thousands of dollars. It turns out the big money started with big money and private equity firms like KKR and Bain Capital buying up youth leagues.
3: It was a little over a decade ago that you really start to see this influx of big money coming into the youth sports sector. And what you start to see right before and then certainly after COVID is investors using what's called a roll-up strategy, where they own or have a financial stake in different touch points that families would have in the sport that their child's playing.
4: I shouldn't have to be freaking having to take out a loan to pay for my kids to play sports.
5: One thing we can all agree upon is that youth sports, participating in youth sports is expensive.
6: Volleyball monthly is $400. Who is doing that?
3: So, for instance, they might have a stake in the league itself, but also the apparel company where families are required to buy the uniforms from, and the software or the app that families need to go on to look at the team schedule and, in some cases, you know, look at updated stats and standings. There can be a hotel partner. So then even though there's a less expensive hotel down the street, they're required to stay at this specific hotel. And there's also money to be made even on what's being called the media side of all this. Parents describe to me, you know, not being able to record video at their child's game, but then being sold a package of photos and videos, which again is just another financial touch point.
0: How much are parents spending on sports, rough average?
3: So the average spend is a little over $1,000 a year, but many of the families that I spoke with, especially in the, you know, this travel private club sector, I mean, they can spend anywhere from $3,000 a season. It can be $5,000 or $10,000 a season, depending on the sport, where you are, the level of play. So there's a lot of factors there. I spoke with numerous families who were spending $25,000 or more a year.
0: Ooh.
3: So there was one mother that I spoke with. She's a single mom. You know, she was pet sitting on the side in addition to her full-time job to help offset the cost of her son's $25,000 a year hockey program. And in fact, I also came across a lot of GoFundMes for families who are trying to get their six-year-old or their seven-year-old or their eight-year-old made the travel, you know, fill in the blank soccer, baseball team, and they're fundraising to make that happen.
0: And for your $25,000 or more a year, or your $3,000 or your $5,000, what are you getting?
3: Well, so what are you getting? It's a loaded question. I mean, part of what's drawing families to this in some areas is that they really feel like they have no other choice. And so rec programs are sparse. They also don't extend as long as they used to. So I'm sort of an elder millennial, I guess I would say.
0: Same.
3: And, you know, back in, as with many of the parents I spoke with for the piece, and, you know, back in the 90s, it was still very much that you could play a rec sport through eighth grade. And then if you chose to go on and play in high school. And what's happening is that rec programs now are ending much earlier. In some places, it can be difficult to find a rec program, especially after, I mean, again, this all varies, but like after maybe third, fourth grade. And these programs are also getting diluted because the private leagues are incentivized to attract families earlier and earlier. So now you start to see travel teams and even tryouts for kindergartners, first graders, second graders. And what I was hearing from parents over and over again was that there was this fear of missing out. Like if, well, this isn't something I would necessarily choose for my kid, but there was a feeling like if we don't get in on the ground floor, the elevator is going to go up without us and we're never going to catch up and my kid won't be able to play. And everyone around me seems to be doing this now, so we're going to do it too. What this does to the rec programs is that it dilutes them really early and in a couple of ways. So one, it just brings the level of play down. When kids start leaving in the first and second grade, by third grade, I mean, the level of play, it is a bit lower, and it also, there just aren't as many kids. And then the other factor is that kids and parents both notice that these other leagues exist. And so another thing that I kept hearing was, well, the rec program sort of felt second rate. And we're looking across the field. There was this one father, he's a lacrosse coach, and he has two children who now play travel lacrosse. And he's like, it's kind of hard when you look across the field and you see the kids with their shiny helmets and their fancy uniforms and their professional coach.
0: As you looked into what this is doing to kids, physically, psychologically, emotionally, what did you find all this money in youth sports is doing to the youths playing the sports?
3: So the benefits of sports have been really well established. Kids who play sports have anything from higher levels of academic achievement to higher self-esteem, better long-term health outcomes, but ultimately, in their quest to do something good for their kids, the way the sports ecosystem has changed and is continuing to change can potentially set them up for long-term harm. It can be psychological, so they're seeing stress and anxiety, burnout, but also physical. There's sort of a surge of overuse injuries now in young athletes, especially because the private programs are incentivized, again, to get kids playing as much as possible. And so what's happening now is that you have young children playing in this hyper-competitive year-round environment. And so instead of playing, the medical advice has said, oh, well, kids should play all different sports, use different muscles, you know, learn different skills, and that's what's appropriate for young developing bodies, not playing one sport 10 to 12 months a year, tournaments on the weekends, 6 games, 4 games, practices 3-4 times a week, where then you see these overuse injuries because kids are just doing that same motion over and over again.
0: I read your story and I thought, there could be a way out of this, and that is to say more parents just say, we are not going to do this. We're going back to the rec league, and there will be enough kids if enough of us decide we ain't going to do it anymore. And I wonder, am I being naive? Is there any movement among parents to stop this, to say this has gone too far, let's not do it anymore?
3: So this is a collective action problem. Right. If more parents stayed in the rec programs, then we would have a more robust rec system, more kids play. It's more accessible. It's more affordable. It's also local and fun. I don't want to be so naive and think, oh, things could go back to the way they were in the 90s. I think in a way you kind of can't put like the toothpaste back in the tube entirely. But the good news is that we do have a model for a pathway forward. Minnesota Ice Hockey is a nonprofit
1: youth sports program, the core of which is 250 public rinks. The cost to play is about $200 to $400. Coaches are volunteers, but they are trained through USA Hockey. And these kids play more in that rec model where they play with other kids from their community. And this is showing like real results. You know, you look at this program and there's 60,000 kids who play Minnesota ice hockey. And Minnesota produces more D1 men's and women's ice hockey players than any other state in the country. And really what this comes down to then is it's accessible to everyone. And so it's more of a meritocracy, right? Everyone gets to play and everyone gets to have fun. And then the kids who really do eventually show, you know, a high level of ability, they still get to play at that really competitive level because it's not diluted. And that has shown that it can produce like really amazing hockey players, but also while giving all these kids a good experience.
0: New York Magazine's Caitlin Muscatello. Coming up, private equity has a stake in way more areas of American life than you might realize. We're going to talk to a journalist who left her job when a private equity firm bought her company, and then she went on to write a book about it.
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0: I'm Noel King. Megan Greenwell is a freelance journalist. In 2019, Megan resigned as editor-in-chief of the sports site Deadspin after it was bought by a private equity company. She says the private equity firm made some big mistakes. She wrote a book about her experience and what she sees as the broader problems with private equity. It's called Bad Company, Private Equity, and the Death of the American Dream.
12: Private equity is involved in far more people's lives than I realized. So maybe it doesn't own your employer, maybe it doesn't own your home, but it may very well own your dentist's office, your children's preschool, your kids' hockey league. Private equity is increasingly involved in overseeing like road management, bridges, municipal water systems. It's really there once you start turning over the stones.
0: What is private equity? How does it work?
12: So private equity is a system of financing that combines borrowed money with outside investor money to buy companies. So often when people talk about private equity, what they're talking about is called leveraged buyouts, which means that about 70 or 80% of the total deal price is just straight borrowed money. None of that is the investor money. The trick with private equity is that that 70 or 80%, the amount that is loans, the debt is applied not to the private equity firm that made the decision to take out those loans, but only to the portfolio company. So I can buy your company, Noel, borrow, you know, $1 million to do it, and only you are going to be responsible for paying that $1 million back, not me. So what you end up with is this weird split in incentives where what's good for me as the private equity owner is not necessarily what's good for you as my portfolio company. every few months, it feels like there's a new industry where private equity has popped up and all of a sudden become really, really big. I wrote about retail in my book, which private equity, for the most part, is not even really in retail anymore. But you can see in the retail story, I wrote about Toys R Us, which was a previous story that really captured the public's imagination. And what you can see through that story is private equity firms sort of setting the stage, creating the playbook, essentially, that they would later apply in all of these other industries.
0: Tell me what happened with Toys R Us.
12: So Toys R Us was bought in 2005 by two private equity firms and a real estate investment trust. And they really used some classic private equity firm strategies. So, for example, Toys R Us had always owned most of its own real estate underneath its stores. The private equity firms came in and sold off all of its real estate and then started charging the company rent for the exact same plots of land they once owned. So now Toys R Us is saddled under about $5 billion worth of debt. Plus, they are also paying all of these rent payments for all of their stores.
13: Toys R Us says its 1,600 locations will remain open for business despite filing for bankruptcy.
14: A company spokesperson insisting to us this is a balance sheet issue, not a business issue.
12: So then Amazon comes along, and the conventional wisdom about Toys R Us has always been that Amazon killed it, which is not entirely untrue. Many retailers had a tough time keeping up once Amazon became totally dominant. But what complicates the picture is that Toys R Us no longer had the financial wiggle room to attempt to compete.
15: The end of an era, one of the most recognizable names in American retail, is closing its doors today.
16: The end will mean the loss of 30,000 jobs nationwide and gift cards that will only be good for the next 30 days. It's an ending many hoped would never come.
0: In the case of Toys R Us, how did the private equity firm end up making money?
12: The basic private equity payment structure is known as 2-in-20. The 20 is you get 20% of all profits. But the 2% means 2% of the total value of the deal every single year, just as a management fee. So even if you're in the process of driving the company into the ground, which is not an uncommon scenario, you're getting that 2%. 2% of a $6 billion deal is pretty good. There was a good analysis when Toys R Us liquidated saying that it was clear that Bain Capital and KKR, who were the two private equity owners of Toys R Us, did make money over the life of that deal. The risk is only there for the workers and the customers who depend on whatever the business is.
0: Who are the investors? Is this something where I could be an investor and I don't actually know it?
12: Historically, the investors were sovereign wealth funds, public pension funds, you know, ultra wealthy individuals, credited investors. Just last year, the Trump administration modified the rules such that now 401k money can be invested in private equity. So pretty soon, it will be entirely possible that if you have a 401k, your money might be invested in private equity and you don't even know it, because who is paying close attention to exactly what the split of their 401k balance is. So there is a trend generally toward more and more openness to getting regular people's money involved in private equity, whereas historically this was thought to be more risky, right? And so historically there was a thought that regular people needed some protection from that. Now that is starting to change, and I think you will see more ways in which ordinary Americans' money is tied up in private equity.
0: You mentioned what I think of as a lot of rich people, people who have the money to invest in private equity. But you also said pension funds are invested in private equity. My mom, for example, has a pension. She certainly isn't a rich person. Why would pension funds invest in private equity? And how does it benefit people on pensions?
12: Public pension funds have been one of the most reliable sources of capital for private equity for decades. And the research is really mixed as to whether they get better returns from private equity than they would out of just going with mutual funds, right? There is research that says, yes, private equity is absolutely a good deal for public pension funds. There's research that says, no, it's terrible. What's interesting to me about public pension funds is that even if we assume the best case scenario and all of those teachers and nurses and firefighters who serve their communities are getting the retirement that we all think they deserve as a direct result of private equity, what that does is it turns capitalism into this sort of zero-sum game where in order for those folks to get the retirement they deserve, there's actually an obligation to undercut the workers for whatever the private equity-owned company is.
0: I think people will hear you and they'll think this is capitalism run amok, which in 2026, it's a fair observation to make. But I do wonder what happened here. Like, why has private equity become so big? Why is this a way that investors seek to make money if so many of the knock-on effects are just unpleasant or downright bad?
12: So private equity really never had any, never had serious regulations affecting it. And the thing about not having regulations as your system grows up is it's much easier to sort of play defense and make sure they're never applied than it is to get regulations lifted. And so the result was private equity just sort of grew up without having too many restrictions on how they could operate.
0: Some Democrats in Congress have introduced a bill that seeks to ban private equity from youth sports leagues. That would take care of the problem that we addressed in the first half of our show. Not clear if it's going to make any progress, but I wonder, given all of the downsides of what you reported in your book, is there any push in Congress to make private equity illegal or to regulate it more or to regulate it differently or to say, if private equity buys all the dentists and the dentists are less good, that's less good for Americans. Let's do something about it.
12: There are a couple of different sort of schools of thought on this. One is the let's fundamentally regulate it. Elizabeth Warren has proposed a bill she calls the Stop Wall Street Looting Act. So the Warren bill would fundamentally undermine the way in which the private equity industry is set up. It would dramatically limit the ways in which private equity firms can operate.
17: Enough of Wall Street ripping off and looting our businesses and leaving our employees behind.
12: But there's just nowhere to go on that. You know, there's just no world in which she gets anything like the support she needs to make a real dent there. So then the other school of thought has been essentially, let's take this sort of piecemeal approach. Let's ban private equity from youth sports. It tends to correlate with the types of private equity stories that are getting the most public attention rather than the types of private equity acquisitions that are actually the most dangerous. And so I think what you will continue to see is this sort of very piecemeal approach that will probably result in some bills that make a meaningful difference in people's lives, but they're certainly not changing the fundamental conditions, and they're not even organized by which types of interventions could make the biggest difference in people's lives.
0: Megan Greenwell, her book, Bad Company, Private Equity, and the Death of the American Dream, is about the effect of private equity on workers and communities. Danielle Hewitt produced today's show and Miranda Kennedy edited. Hadi Mwagdi checked the facts. David Tadashore and Bridger Dunnigan engineered. I'm Noel King. It's Today Explained.

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0: 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Today, we pass the mic to author and professor Dee Watkins in conversation with the people dedicated to making Baltimore safer.
1: So what I mold myself to be is this man that would have been able to reach a little Terry, because I gave a person hell trying to reach me. And I believe that the Uncle T I am today, I would have been able to reach little Terry back then.
0: Coming up after this news.
2: Live from NPR News in Washington, I'm Linda Kenyon. President Trump is taking steps to bar Canadian products from some large, long-term U.S. government contracts. This is the latest salvo in the U.S.-Canada trade war, and it comes after Canada imposed 50% retaliatory tariffs against $20 billion worth of American products. NPR's Kirk Sigler in Montana reports on how this escalating trade dispute is affecting border states.
3: Canada is Montana's biggest trade partner, accounting for about $1 billion in cross-border economic activity every year. Farmers here were already dealing with high diesel and fertilizer costs, and now they can expect to pay more for farm equipment. Brigitte Miranda Freer runs the Montana World Trade Center.
4: Canadian companies also purchase Montana cattle, and then they send them up to Canada where they're fed out. And by the way, when they're up there, a lot of times they're eating Montana barley.
3: It's not just farmers bracing for a hit, Miranda Freer says, but also small manufacturers and the state's lucrative tourism economy. Kirk Sigler, NPR News, Great Falls, Montana.
2: Nike is losing its spot on the S&P 100, NPR's Alina Selyuk reports.
5: Being on the S&P 100 is like being the cream of the crop of large, influential, valuable companies. The index does reshuffle its rankings periodically, trying to keep up with changing market values of each company's shares. And the latest update shows several big consumer names are on the way out later this month. That includes shopping mall giant Simon Property Group, the conglomerate Colgate-Palmolive, and most notably Nike. Nike's share price is the lowest it's been in over a decade. It declined almost 50% in just the past year. Instead, the S&P 100 is adding in Dell Technologies, cybersecurity giant Palo Alto Networks, and SanDisk, which specializes in memory for data storage. Alina Siluk, NPR News.
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1: I said, if you really want me to help you navigate through this madness, throw your pain away. Throw it in the water. If you throw that in the water, I promise you, I'll be with you as long as I live on this earth.
7: Peace. Welcome to Pass the Mic. I'm author and filmmaker Dee Watkins, but today I'm wearing my radio host hat and excited to talk about a topic that makes me proud and great for all citizens and people who love life and a safer Baltimore. I was born in the 80s and raised in the 90s, back when they used phrases like Bodymore Murderland and Harm City to describe Baltimore. I witnessed my first murder at 5 years old. A cool guy from my neighborhood, the kind of guy that used to buy us frozen cups and give us $1 bills before saying things like, y'all stay off the street, was blasted about 5 feet away from where I was sitting. This wouldn't be the last time I witnessed this kind of violence. I grew up thinking teenage death was just a part of the game. It was normal. I'm not gonna say I was desensitized, because I don't believe that. I've seen too many grieving family members at funerals where emotions spill. However, my friends and I carried guns back in the 90s, similar to the way every kid has an iPhone today. And to be clear, we weren't what you would call the tough kids. Fortunately, I grew up and experienced enough trauma to become an anti-gun guy. I hate them. I hate what they have done to me. I hate what they have done to my community. Over the years, I have been noticing more violence interrupters, politicians, teachers, alternate language around gun violence. I felt like we were headed for change, but did not know it would happen so quickly. 344 homicides in 2015, the year Freddie Gray was killed by police officers. But then that number dropped to 261 in 2023, and people started talking about Baltimore becoming a safer city. 2025, we only recorded 133, making it the safest year in Baltimore since 1977, before the crack era when we recorded 171. Something special is happening, And I don't know if it's policy. I don't know if the dip came from anti-violence programs like Safe Streets. I don't know if it was a combination of them all, but for whatever reason, the murder rate began to dip, and it's continuing to do so. My impression is that police presence isn't the primary reason for the decline, especially since there are fewer officers on payroll than there were in the past years. To help me talk about this today are my guests. Community leaders Terry Uncle T. Williams, founder of Challenge to Change, and Antonio Lowell-Tone Moore, founder of The Flip Project. Lowell-Tone was born in the 90s, whereas Uncle T the 60s.
9: Thanks for having me.

0: project as an agency. I joke all the time and say, you know, we help big white brands become cool to black and brown kids all across the country. You know, we focus on like building bridges between like private public companies and like Gen Z and Gen Alpha audiences all over the country.
1: Happy to have you here, man. We need you out here. So I referenced the murder rate. It's no secret that it's going down. The story has national attention. Everyone wants to take credit. I think our mayor is doing an excellent job in combination with Monzi and Safe Streets. However, there are Ring cameras on every door, camera phones, surveillance everywhere, and then social media addiction, right? So my first question to you, Uncle T, is what's happening being with the kids? What are you seeing from your vantage point?
2: Well, first of all, I'd like to give credit where credit is due. When we look at our mayor of this city, had the murder rate constantly climbed up, we would have ridiculed them. We would have smashed them. We would have got them up out of there. And now that we're winning, I think that we need to reevaluate how our thinking should be when it comes to the mayor. Because even though we know that this was a collective effort, you know, by small people, high people, low people, just as we will get on the mayor, if these numbers was up, let's give him his props because they're down. And then we had talked about all the other individuals that played a part in making these numbers decrease.
1: I think we're giving him his flowers. I think we need a leader like him to be able to see value in the work that you do, right? So tell us some of the conversations that are happening with this newer Baltimore that we're living in with some of the young people you work with that challenge to change.
2: For the most part, I think everybody understands that police position is to respond. Our position is to prevent.
1: That's a fact.
2: You know, and if we stay with the prevention, then we won't have to worry about hearing the sirens that adds to the trauma in our city. Every child in my program, if we ask them how do they spell love, they would spell it T-I-M-E, the time that we spend with them. And I believe that maybe your wife will walk out the door if you ain't spending no time with us. So it's that time spent with these kids, you know, helping them navigate through their pain, their struggles, their trauma, and so forth and so on.
1: Thousands of kids came through your doors. I bet you heard some stories. How do you deal with that? Like, how do you deal with the weight of some of the things that have been brought to your doorstep by the kids you serve?
2: Well, I've been blessed to have an amazing wife, man. You know, she's a counselor, a therapist, just got a master's and a doctorate dealing with this thing that most people wrestle with called trauma. So I've been blessed, man, to have a wife that is able to tell me when to depress, when to fall back, when to, you know, go forth. And she knows sometimes I'm passionately driven by this work. Let me reiterate. I ain't gonna say work. I'm gonna say a calling, because I don't like to say that what I do is work. It's a calling.
1: You heard Unc Tone, get a wife. You're the youngest guy in the room. And you came up in this culture. And when I met you, we were living in a city that people was calling the most dangerous place in America. You were navigating high school. And now you've come of age and you're here at a time where everyone's starting to see the change. So have you felt it outside, or when did you actually start to see it?
0: I'm going to say, just like you said, I ain't expected to happen so fast. For real, for real. I do see a change in how people thinking about what's going on in the streets. And people definitely is hip to all the technology that's coming, and people just want to get some money. So a lot of people figuring out early that money and beef don't really mix. So I'm seeing a lot of it change. Great organizations like Uncle T's, like a lot of the organizations like my late aunt, Miss Joni, Heart Smiles, she poured a lot of love into the community. Long live Miss Joni.
2: Rest in peace.
0: You know, and then even without organizations, even like individuals like you, D, that come from our hood, that spend time down there as a New York Times bestselling author, that then helped co-write a show that then gave the whole Baltimore jobs. You know, stuff that don't look like traditional outreach and prevention, like giving people opportunity to really go after their dreams and stuff like that. A lot of that really factored into what's been changing with the city.
1: It's interesting that you frame it that way, because one of the things that came to mind when you was talking was this whole idea of, I remember some powerful people who wanted to be mayor and they were scared to run because of the murder rate. So when you said it didn't happen so fast, right? Well, it shows that you obviously you have to have some type of strategy going in. But I've said,

0: tables like this with powerful people, the money busting out their pockets and falling out of their little briefcases, who have done everything. So it's like, I want to be mayor of Baltimore. Mm-hmm. And then, but I don't know what to do about the homicides. And now you actually had a chance to live in a time where it's going down. How does it affect morale of people when you out in the neighborhood, when you're talking to young kids, when you're hanging with people? Do they feel like they want to be out more or get more into business? Or what are those conversations like?
1: I think people definitely taking advantage of the social media thing becoming like a big thing, especially with stuff getting a little safer. What then caused it to blow up was a lot of kids doing hood vlogs and going out in the neighborhoods and trying to talk to other kids from different hoods about what been happening, what been going on in these neighborhoods, the friends they lost, stuff like that, because they realized that it's a big opportunity to start to get the voices out there. I'm like, all right, we can hear directly from the streets itself. So that definitely made room for vloggers like Jizzle Watt, man. Even the dude Dooley Funny, he was like a big comedian back in the day.
2: Good people.
1: He started doing the GP Territory YouTube video, just going down in the hood, trying to show a different side of the city, show something positive.
3: Positive energy around here. Y'all see our little n***a getting certificates, little mom, my man, just, you heard me. Now he in, what that shit called?
2: In school, he in a program and all that.
3: Yo, what that shit called when you good, though?
4: On the road.
3: Yeah, on the road. I forgot that I ain't been at school. I dropped out. You heard me, so y'all don't drop out.
1: Going to the same street corners, everybody shooting music videos on and all that, and getting the same rappers to talk about something positive. You know, talk about what they want to see with the murder rate going down and stuff like that.
2: Yeah, y'all already seen this, man. Feel me? I represent Allah all day, every day, man. I ain't a perfect individual, but I came a long way. I didn't change my life in a long way. If I can do it, a lot of y'all can do it. Don't doubt yourself.
1: That type of content is showing like the mindset and how the culture thinking about things a little different.
2: We all human beings. We made mistakes. But with your mistake, we repent, you can be better. So just remember
0: that. I want to be super clear. One murder is too many, right? So we don't want to say things like, you know, there was only 120 murders, because that's a lot of people that should be alive. However, you know, everyone in the city patting themselves on the back when we get a chance to experience less people dying, but we don't want to disrespect anyone who has lost a person, because we at this table, we all know what that pain feels like. I've been speaking with Uncle T and Lil Tone about the great decline in Baltimore homicides. When we come back, Lil Tone will take us through East Baltimore and give us a deeper look at the reality of a young black man in this new, less violent era.
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0: I'm D. Watkins, Baltimore native, author, filmmaker, and University of Baltimore professor, and you are listening to Pass the Mic, the show where WYPR passes the microphone to different leaders in our community. I'm your host for today's episode. Today, we've been talking about violence in our neighborhoods and community with two men who are dedicated to making a difference. Terry Uncle T. Williams, founder of Challenge to Change, and Antonio Lil Tone Moore, founder of The Flip Project, and we're talking about a safer Baltimore. Tone, what has growing up in East Baltimore been like for you?
1: Well, this generation has definitely been different. Like, we was at an era where we was in the streets and we was the first generation that had technology and, like, the social media when it came to, like, the streets and growing up. So really, 2023 was like the first year the murder rate dropped, I heard you say earlier, but it was like a real year that was high for like juvenile homicides and shootings. And just like living through all that, coming from an age where I had social media beef, and then coming up and seeing the younger kids take it to another level with the drill rap and all that, it was definitely a weird, interesting time.
0: What has Uncle T meant to you?
1: Man, Unc is like a father, like I call him my godfather. Uncle T represent that rare breed, just like yourself, of like real men to talk about gun violence prevention and trying to like get the murder rate down at a time where nobody could see it coming. The most consistent it meant that he was a trailblazer and a leader that started a conversation and was one of them first ones on social media every day going after and taking people to different parts of the hood.
2: It's Uncle T coming at you live, man. We down on Madison Street. You see that right there? We in front of Baby Bookings, a place we never want them to book you in. What's going on, man?
4: We're gonna have 1,000 youth to come out and show them that the city can come together and be peaceful.
2: That's what I'm talking about, look. 1,000 youth, y'all. This has never been done. And we saying we understand the urgency of the hour. So
1: Unk represented the blueprint for this new generation, how the leaders, the people that's older and want to do something about it, how they got to attack the problem. Like, yo, y'all got to get on social media. Y'all got to get more serious about building real relationships with kids and going places where usually y'all wouldn't go. And don't wait for them to come to you. And that's what got the violence down.
2: And we are determining what?
6: We are
2: determining what?
0: So many people from our generation, but I'm talking about people that were born in the 80s, were like, we wish we had an Uncle T when we were coming up. And you've been that to so many young people now. I've never seen an organization like Challenge to Change, a person who directly meets everyone on a human level with love and with understanding and with grace and with patience. What happened that made you wake up one day and say, you know what? I'm going to be a person that steps outside and I'm going to make a difference and I'm not going to take no for an answer.
7: Oh, wow. I was always told that pressure is the catalyst for diamonds. And so oftentimes over the years, that pressure, you know, if I was to kind of capsulize my life, you know, losing my moms when I was 3, you know, my grandmother dying in my arms when I was 4, never seeing my father a day in my life, and I'm 63 years old. And so taking in all that pain, man, and then going to school a year late, dropping out in the 5th grade in public schools, you know, when you take all that in, I'm supposed to be out of my mind right now. However, I will say that I can't talk on these mics without mentioning God, man. Had it not been for his mercy and his grace. So I'm just extremely thankful that I survived so many things and so many of my friends died. When my son was murdered and I preached his funeral, and my son was caught up in gang activity, and there was almost like 500 gang members at that funeral. And it was this one kid that stood out. He had a gun on him inside the church at the time. He came to me and said, "Unk, I got a gun on me, man, and I need you to just take it, because if you don't, I won't know if I'm going to make it through the night." And of course, I couldn't take it right then and now. I just told him, hold on. And right now today, the kid out of town and got married, had children, and he walked away from the game. And sometimes we just got to walk away, get away. You know, but one of the most recent ones was this little young kid by the name of Lil Ma. I mean, so many people felt like it was their destiny to kill this kid, to put him in situations that would get him murdered. You know, they was driven by just spreading that pain onto that kid that was on them. And he came to me one day and he came to want to talk to me at my center. And something just told me, check this little kid. And when I checked him, he had a gun on him. I said, for real, you gonna come in my program with a gun jeopardizing everything I got going on? I said, man, go get rid of that. Come back and see me. And he went and he came back and he had it on him again. I said, what's going on with you? I said, you can't come in. Just go ahead. I said, I'm gonna be here for a minute. And he came back, and I'm gonna be honest, already came to me what I needed to do. I said, if you really want me to help you navigate through this madness, throw your pain away. Throw that away. Throw it in the water. If you throw that in the water, I promise you, I'll be with you as long as I live on this earth. And I still hold to that promise today with that kid. When he threw that gun away, I'd never turn my back on him. He's doing great right now. So I thank God for Lil Ma. Keep winning, Lil Man. It made me discover my purpose, man. I mean, I do this flawlessly now. I do it like I breathe because I know I've now walked into what God has called me to do all the time. So I had to be the one almost like the Jesus type of any city guy that had to take the wounds.
0: You start calling your Uncle Jesus?
7: No. Heck no, not that one. No, I can't walk in them shoes. They too big. No, they too big to try to fill. But you have an optimism.
0: You have an optimism that is extremely rare. And I think it's been good, not just for the kids that you work with, but it's been good for all of us, like your peers and the people around you who are trying to do similar work. How do you maintain that optimism?
7: Well, you said something earlier. You said, had you had an Uncle T in your life. So what I mold myself to be is this man that would have been able to reach a little Terry back then. I said, what would an Uncle T look like to this generation that would have been able to reach me back then? Because I gave a person hell trying to reach me back then. Mm-hmm. And I believe that the Uncle T I am today, I would have been able to reach Lil Terry back then.
0: Tone, do you think that the city is going to continue to move in the right direction?
1: No, I know it is. As long as everybody, the culture, just maintain the same mindset. And when people that's locked up right now come home and that like they truly got a different way of looking at life, it's going to continue to move in the right direction. A lot of this stuff is a great beginning and we ready to be a bridge. My organization, my agency, ready to be a bridge to help a lot of that work get deeper and more creative.
0: How old are you?
1: I'm 26 years young.
0: When I was your age, I was what my grandmother called three carat stupid, right? And I hear you talk about business and community and you articulate it in a way I couldn't imagine doing back when I was 26 years old. So obviously there's a lot of, not just the work you've done in your own life, but influence that it's pushing you to be able to speak at this level and dream at this level, which is important.
1: Yeah, you got to read good books from authors like yourself. Right, you know, and listen to great men like Uncle T.
0: My books will put you to sleep.
1: D, I want to ask you something real quick. You got a chance to ask me Uncle T some questions. I think we need to hear from you on this. I'm a kid that come from the same hood as you, come from the streets. We met when I was at alternative school. The only reason I was there was because they said D. Watkins was going to be there and he wrote the B-side. And I'm like, damn, yo, I just sent a Shannon's book. Like, I got to meet him. That's the only reason why I was there. Dropped out shortly after. But like, I met you that day, out the break, knew we was same kind, understood your story. And then next time I seen you down in the hood, you know, BMW, fresh as Jordans on your feet, hollering at me and Uncle T at the hood, they have a Patterson Park, all three of us out there on the black top. And then I seen you again. This time you about to write a show for HBO and you had a lot of success over the last couple of years. Red Carpets, winning awards, met some of the most powerful, wealthiest people, but you still kick it down there in the hood with all the other YNs and up and coming guys like me. You know, why you continue to make yourself so accessible?
0: So first, thank you. I remember that day when I came to your school, and I remember telling Connie, like, yo, he wise beyond his years. You at an alternative school because you were advanced, clearly. But what I say is this, I'm smart enough to know that none of us, we're nothing without the people, without having love and respect for where we come from, without pouring into the next generation of people where we come from. Because you hear so many older people complain like, these young kids, wow, or they don't want nothing, or they don't do nothing. Well, you don't hear that when you talk to Uncle T. You don't hear that when you talk to myself. You don't hear that when you talk to other people who are actually spending time with the next generation and trying to make sure that they can skip a couple of steps so they don't have to go through some of the things that we went through. I'm thankful HBO wants to do a show and they're giving me an opportunity to give people jobs. I'm thankful that when I write a book, teachers want to teach them. I honestly don't always have time to run to these different schools, but if you think enough of me to engage in what I'm doing, then I feel like I owe you that. And I'm thankful that I get to do that. I know it might sound corny or kind of cliche, but it's that simple. I'm really, really thankful to be a person to have this position to be able to do that. You bring up Governor Moore and you bring up Mayor Scott. And this question is to both of you. Obviously, they have the most influence. They were sitting at this table. What should they know about what is happening in the city, how people are responding, and what they can do to make sure we continue to grow in the right direction.
7: Yes, let's keep paying attention. We don't want to get so deep into celebrating this decline that we ignore the trauma that these kids have suffered over the years. Because this trauma has a tendency of emerging with a vengeance, man, that we can't even begin to imagine if we don't constantly address it. I would tell them to just pay attention to what's working.
0: You got the final word, Tone. You're sitting here with Governor Moore and Mayor Scott. What do you say to them?
1: I'm going to say, first off, thank y'all for doing what y'all done. You know, I think that ain't no coincidence. We got two strong black men as leaders, and now we heading in the right direction as a city. What I will tell them is lean a lot more into, like, these private-public partnerships. Really tech the Ravens, the Orioles, all these private companies here to do more for the community. Get creative with policy, too. What it means to hold these companies accountable when addiction and stuff like that do happen. Because we got social media addiction. You know, what we do with social media in our communities, kids committing murders and putting it on steroids. So what it looked like for Brandon Scott and Wes Moore to sit down with Apple Music and these music streaming platforms and saying, look, a lot of this music that's contributing to the murder rate, what can we do about that?
0: That's a fact. I've been speaking with real leaders. Tyree Uncle T. Williams, founder of Challenge to Change, and Antonio Low Tone Moore, founder of the Flip Project. These are people who are outside, they're active, they're real people, right? So whatever they say, you should listen because they're putting in the work. Thank you both for all that you do. I'm D. Watkins. You can find me anywhere on social media at D. Watkins World. Where can we find you guys at?
7: You can find me on Instagram under oneuncle_T. You can find out about my Challenge to Change program on Challenge to Change, the number 4 Life on IG. Also, Amazon is carrying a book of mine.
0: There we go.
7: Called Hold On No Matter What. I mean, I don't care what the situation is. Hold on. If you feel yourself slipping tight, not and hold on tighter, but don't let go.
0: Tone, where can we find you at?
1: Well, this is WYPR. I'm going to plug my LinkedIn here. 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